0: And that was Tony Allen from Nigeria giving Iljo from his great CD, Secret Agent. Balu Kanta from the Congo gave us Sodia from the great compilation, African Music, 100% Hot Zukos. From Zimbabwe, Ja Preza and the Third Generation Band gave us Azama from their CD, Jeruzima. And we started off the set with Yusur Dior from Senegal, giving us a Mama Africa from his latest CD called, boy, it's all in capital letters, MBALAX. Well, I'm going to close the show with Papa Wemba from the Congo, the late Papa Wemba. Boy, I just really appreciated his music. He was one of the first African acts I ever saw, maybe about the third one. And I had the honor of introducing him several times at festivals, including the Sierra Nevada World Music Festival, Reggae on the River, so many more. And he passed away, I think it was 2016, and it was right when he was performing at the Ivory Coast, and he had a massive heart attack, and it really got to me because I've always really appreciated his music. He even recorded something for Earthbeat Records that used to be here in Southern Humboldt. So I'm going to close again with Papa Wemba. Keep your ears tuned to the mud because Chelsea B will coming in with Moon Boots. Yeah, just dance away for a while.
1: Banda yes, bango tobobo, bayuma ba swapante ba kebere, y compris na banduru, ba wadie, ba gourba kakabatikala, parole de bungalow.

It's 5:31 p.m. You're tuning into Moon Boots. Starting out with some Gorillaz, M1A1. Thanks for keeping it tuned to K-Mud.

All right, like I said, you got the start of Moon Boots. My name's Chelsea. Happy to be here on another Sunday in the K-Mud studio. It is 69 degrees in Redway. Lovely closing to the day. 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PCI focuses on regional employers' insurance, like workers' comp and employee benefits. Whether you are for-profit or nonprofit, if you are an employer in need of a quote, MJ Boomer or Mickey Correa can be reached at 707-725-3400. All right. Okay, we started off with the Gorillaz. And we're gonna get going with some Dr. Dog, band that I saw a couple times in Philly and have been enjoying listening to some of the old favorite tunes. So here's one of them.

Okay, you are hearing right now Sirens by Digitalism. Before that, Don't Stop by Brazilian Girls. And Who Shot Ya by Xenia Rubinos. And then, oh, I think I told you that it was Dr. Dog, but I don't know if I told you that it was titled The Breeze. Off of their album Fate, which is one of my favorite. You know those albums that you can just play through all the way and they just remind you of a good place and time? That's that one for me. So if you're looking for an album to give a listen to all the way through, Fate by Dr. Dog is one I'd totally recommend. Up next, we've got a song that a listener recommended during my last show and I got to listen to in between, and I'm looking forward to playing for you. It's called A Day in the House.

Okay, right now we got Snoozlebug. What a great song title by Dirtwire. And before that, we heard Stranger by the same artist. And first in that set was Day in the House, Jeff Beck, Terry Bozzio, John Hymas. Excellent. Love our listeners and love all the calls and recommendations that I've been getting on this show. Really appreciate it. Always love diving down new musical rabbit holes. Got another band or two that I think I got recommended by listeners coming later in the show. So keep your ears peeled. We're all over the place tonight. I hope you're enjoying it. Gonna have a little bit of fun. It's almost the top of the hour. It's 5:58 p.m. 67 degrees in Redway. 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All right, now you're going to hear Cumbia Becquiana by Mexican Institute of Sound, Meridian Brothers, and Beck.

All right, I like that one. We got a couple of different critter alerts that are still rattling around over here. I'll read the most recent one first now, and then there's a couple more that I'll make sure to get in before the end of the show, too. So, okay, this is near Nielsen Ranch. I can't read the handwriting, but on September 3rd, Garberville. Someone has spotted this same Belgian Malinois 2 to 3 times, or, yeah, 2 to 3 days ago, twice, and then once today. This was on the date of the calling on September 3rd. If this is your pet and you're missing, you would like to be reunited, please contact Tyler at 970-708-7297. That's Tyler at 970-708-7297. It's a Belgian Malinois. I see Garberville and Nielsen Ranch written here, so keep an eye out. Let us know. All right, now we're moving into Dizzy Dizzy by Can. Always enjoy them.

All right, that was Like Eating Glass by Bloc Party. I say Blast from the Past. I guess they're not from, it's not like it was, you know, that long ago, but rather I haven't thought about Bloc Party since I was in college. It was a band that my friend really liked, and I think she got me into listening to them. And so it's just something I haven't thought about in many years, and it was a real treat to put the mix CD in here in the deck at the studio and to have that come out. So I hope you enjoyed it, or maybe you never heard it before. A little bit angsty, as many songs from back in the day for me are, but I still got a good kick out of it now. All right, we're gonna switch up the vibe a little bit. And I think this was a recommendation from someone last time. Kalahari Surfers, their tune, Houghton Parents, coming for you right now.

0: Like most Anglos, I've got the same thing. Do you have the rhythm all the time?
1: I don't really.
2: Frosting thing around.
0: Yeah. Well, then that's not so bad.

0: That was Johnny Glamour by Roskowski and Las Ketchup. I was just dancing around the studio to that. I got a new instrument. It's called oscillado. It's a Brazilian instrument. It's like two shakers attached to a rope, string, cord, whatever in between. You can use them to make all sorts of kind of shakery clacks. It's a lot of skill, though, to catch them and to let them hit and to have control. Been watching a lot of videos of some super talented oscillado players. Listening to a lot of Brazilian music and trying to just mostly just shaking them. Honestly, I gotta work on my skills. But I have hope, and it's always fun to pick up something new. All right, now we're hearing Mani Kumbi by Umoja. It's just about the bottom of the hour, 6:29 p.m. You're still tuned in to KMUD, People Powered Radio. My name's Chelsea. It's still Moon Boots for another half an hour. 65 in Redway. If I didn't say that already. You know, I've been thinking that one of the songs that we were listening to earlier was saying something like, call me outlaw, call me renegade, but don't you ever call me by my name. And it was making me think that I really needed to set up a handle, like a DJ name. I just came in here real straight, just gave you my first name. Very professional, very business, but that doesn't really bring the whimsy that I would like it to bring. So, you know, I'm going to start working on a good handle. If you got a suggestion, I love brainstorming. All right. I hope you're dancing.
1: Adquiere un sonido.

0: that, but I got carried away with the Asalotto yet again. All right, this is Dance Till the Morning Sun by Brazilian Girls.
1: Dance till the morning sun.

All right, that was Dance Till the Morning Sun, Brazilian Girls. Before that, we heard Break Away by Thornanto. It's almost the end of the show. I've enjoyed being here tonight, as always. Let's see, we're going to hear... Let's get this next one. Let's get it going. All right, there we go. 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Thanks to our underwriters once again. Just want to pop a couple more critter alerts in front of your ears before I get out of here. On 825, we have a lost critter above Garberville. This is a corgi with a tail named Coda. It's a male, 3 years old, tricolor, medium coat, gray collar, has tags, is chipped.

shy, skittish, may run, likes women, please contact 707-223-0226 if you see Coda. And we have one other from 824, Lost in Redway, a brindle mix, dog with short fur, pink collar, no tags, friendly, named Precious. If you see this dog, please contact Lisa at 369-227-1375. Thanks for being with me here. I love my Sundays at K-Mud. Appreciate this place. Appreciate our connections through music and its ability to sometimes say the things that we can't. All right, enjoy these last few tunes here. I'll be back in to say bye before I go. Just winding down this Moon Boots set.

I like this one. Soren de la Fete, Brazilian Girls. Along with my Brazilian music, I've been listening to the Brazilian Girls. I realized that after I was saying it to you about the asalado earlier, that there was quite a theme going on here. All right, we're just coming in to say au revoir. It's been lovely as always. We got just a couple more. This is Alive by Isaiah Hull, Azina, and IMVN. And then we'll hear just two more to take us out. One tune by Brian Eno and David Byrne, and another one that's just a sweet little instrumental tune by the Beastie Boys. And I hope you'll stick around. Next up, we got Lester Leaps In, Katie Jazz Lady. Enjoy the rest of your Sunday. Catch you in 2 weeks.

blasphemy. I heard she was a miracle baby. I heard the sailors say her name, it drove me crazy. I heard the waves crashing, she was trying to reach the lighthouse. I heard the moon swoon when she blew, kissed the blue mist. I heard she

Lester leaping in. Katie Jazz Lady, that is. It's Lester Leaps In time, folks, here on Redwood Community Radio, KMUD, Garberville 91.1 FM, KMUE, Eureka 88.1 FM, KLAI, Laytonville 90.3 FM, Shelter Cove, K258BQ 99.5, and of course, the World Wide Web, KMUD.org. I'm Katie Jazz Lady, your host this evening on Lester Leaps In, your weekly Sunday night jazz odyssey in honor of Les Schur, the godfather of jazz. 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And also many thanks to the Eureka Symphony. 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Thanks so much, Eureka Symphony. Again, I'm Katie Jazz Lady, your host tonight. We're starting out with some Rumproller Organ Trio. Thanks for tuning in.

Ingrid Jensen and George Coleman. That was brand new release, Amsterdam After Dark. Grant Green doing Jean de Fleur from Idle Moments. Ahead of that, we had Helen Sung Big Band doing Pianism 3, Herbie Hancock. That's a brand new release called Oracles. Tainted Love, Rump Roller Organ Trio started this set. I'm Katie Jazz Lady here on the Mud. Redwood Community Radio, KMUD, Garberville, KMUE, Eureka, KLAI, Laytonville. The Eureka Symphony will hold chorus auditions from 1 to 4 p.m. on September the 18th and 19th in Eureka. Singers selected through the audition process will join the Eureka Symphony for its All-American Concert March 5th and 6th at the Arkley Center for the Performing Arts. Singers should be prepared to meet the specific audition requirements listed on the Eureka Symphony's website. 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For audition requirements and additional information, visit eurekasymphony.org/auditions. K-Mud is looking for another classical DJ. 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Yes, many thanks to all of our programmers giving their time and energy to all the fantastic programming we have here on the Mud. I say, always tell folks, if it's not jiving with you, come back in an hour or two, and I assure you, it will be different. Speaking of which, we have about an hour and a half left of fantastic jazz coming your way, some old, some new. And then we'll have the Music Junkie Support Group at 9 p.m. tonight with live music for your pleasure. All right, we got this next cut, Eddie and Hyde. It is Mike Clark, Eddie Henderson, and Patrice Rushen. Thank you so much for tuning in tonight on Lester Leaps In.

We had Vims, the Vims, doing Family Gathering. Muriel Grossman from a new CD called Quartet. The cut was Andrew. Christian Sands doing Searching the Sahara. And Ella Grace on trumpet doing Dandelion from the album of the same name. Here on Redwood Community Radio, KMUD, Garberville 91.1 FM, KMUE, Eureka 88.1 FM, KLAI, Laytonville 90.3 FM, Shelter Cove, it's 99.5, and of course the World Wide Web, KMUD.org. My name is Katie Jazz Lady. The time is 8:01 in the PM, and this is Lester Leaps In. 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Okay. Again, I'm Katie Jazz Lady, proud to be your host tonight. We got Mika Yamanaka for our next artist coming up. And this cut is called Dancin' Cats. Thank you so much for tuning in tonight.

Stephen Bernstein, Pettiford, from the album called Resonation Trio. Ahead of that was Charles Lloyd, Bharati's Dance, Tempo Divine, Charles Lloyd and Zephyr. That album is from Blue Note Records, Sagam and Friends. We heard from Ben Wolf doing 5/4 Groove from the album Anytime After Now from the Bespoke Jazz label. Anthony Breaker doing Afro Mosaic Soul Babies from Manifestations of a Dysphoric Groove and Spirit. Classic Lee Morgan, the Rump Roller, and Allison Miller with the Big and Lovely Band. Doing Big and Lovely. We got the Music Junkie Support Group coming right up. It's been wonderful. Have a fantastic week.

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This is your substitute music junkie tonight, Michael McCaskill. I will be bringing you the Music Junkie support group. Hooray, hooray, hooray. It's about time to let you know we are Redwood Community Radio, KMUD Garberville 91.1 FM and HD1, KMUE Eureka 88.1 FM and HD1, KLAI Laytonville 90.3 FM, and FM translator K258BQ in Shelter Cove. All right, all right. As our fearless leader would say. Oh no, I forgot the gang. Here's the gang, yay. Whoops, that's the wrong gang, hey. Let's have the appropriate gang. Huh. Here they are. 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So we've had some good new DJs lately, or at least I hadn't heard them much lately, and I really liked the show that Chris did on Saturday morning. Hit a certain vibe. We might be about the same age. So anyway, I was going to bust out a show. Well, we all know we're all going to be there. Steel Pulse is coming up to the Mateel on October 6th. Katie needs a sub. She almost fooled me, but I want to go too. So hopefully we'll see you there. I do have some live Steel Pulse maybe we'll play in the end. And I have some great New Orleans funk stuff that I might get to. But for the first while here, I'm going to do some kind of 70s, late 70s, early 80s type stuff. And I'm going to start us off with some Supertramp with School.

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That was the Logical song. And yeah, I messed up. I hit the wrong version, but that was still an excellent version. And before that, we heard Child of Vision. So, I believe Child of Vision was from 87. So, now we're going to move on to a little bit of Peter Gabriel. This was Peter Gabriel from Rock Palast on German television back in 1978 with The Lamb Lies Down on Broadway.

named Light. That night is very bright. There's no whitewashed victim as the neon stings to the cold of white.

Thank you.

That is Elton John, and here's Elton John from the Greek Theater, Los Angeles, California, 1994. Let's leave on.

0: Cooper.
1: Wow. Greek Theater, Los Angeles, 1994, Elton John. We'll do a couple more Elton John after this. I'll let you know that you can tune in for Celtic music every other Monday evening for the show from Cool Green Shores. It's from 8 to 10 p.m. here on KMUD. It's Celtic music from everywhere, every other Monday night for everyone. It is just a scotch before 10 o'clock. We are Redwood Community Radio, KMUD Garberville, KMUE Eureka, and KLAI Laytonville. Three cheers for K-Mud. I'd love to be reading an underwriter right now, but I'm not. If you have a product or service you would like the K-Mud community to know about and know that the people behind that product or service support Redwood Community Radio, then you can be an underwriter. It's not advertising because this is different. It's weird rules because we're a nonprofit radio. Can't say what we think, but we can play what we think. So we can also not advertise, but we can underwrite. So you can be an underwriter on K-Mud. You can call the office, 923-2513. Ask for Christy, and we could be reading your short message now. There are restrictions. You can't say all sorts of stuff. But there is also a neat little thing. If you happen to be the sort of business that does sell major things, like, say, you did heating or refrigeration, and you could be selling, say, Mitsubishi products, just as one of the things you do. Those large companies often have very good marketing programs for local affiliates, and you could triple your marketing budget here on Redwood Community Radio by mentioning that company. It took a bunch of jumping through hoops, but it can be done, where you could get three times as much underwriting done on K-Mud. So that would be awesome. And if you're unable to underwrite, be sure to thank the businesses and individuals that you hear underwriting here on the Mud, and let them know that you've heard about it. And especially if you hadn't heard of them before and you're in there doing something with them, say, hey, this is where I heard about you, and thank them, because we need help. We also need more music, so I'll just shush and get back with Elton John jamming out. How about Madman Across the River? This is more television. It's BBC Sounds for Saturday from 1971. Elton John.

That evening we were sort of getting into a rock and roll state of mind, writing a song about mountain climbing, which is a very dangerous thing to do. But we've all got to climb mountains every day.

That was South Side of the Sky, live in Montreux, 2023. Yes. Let's keep going on with some yes. This is from live at the Rainbow Theater in London. This is Yes Songs from Yes Songs, the Closer to the Edge tour. It's And You and I.

Hope you all have a good time. Next song I'm going to do is a song from our latest album. It's a song we virtually nicknamed the protest song when we're recording it. And hope you like it. It's a song called "And You and I."

All right. Well, get ready. Coming up, we've got Big Papa Hundo's Late Night Radio Circus. Woo! He's in the house. I thank you for joining me. I've had a great time. The Music Junkie, I think he's going to be back next week. Otherwise, I'll be back or someone else will be back. And if you would like to be a KMA DJ, call the studio. Call the station, actually, the office more. 923-2513. And you could be a DJ, too. We're going to finish off with a nice, long, juicy, juicy Do You Feel Like We Do by Peter Frampton, the Oakland Coliseum, 1977.

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tuned to the mud. We've got Big Papa Hundo and superstar Slick Grace, the queer, imaginary, real banana slug here. Live in studio tonight for Big Papa Hundo's late night radio circus. Got a huge show for you tonight. Gonna have the iconic Punk Oz live coming on around 1 a.m. Just like every Sunday night, I'm going to be with you all the way up until 3 o'clock in the morning. Yeah. You got to tune to Big Papa Hundo's Late Night Radio Circus, where I would like to remind everybody listening to pretty, pretty please eat your cereal with a fork and do your homework in the dark.

is cross. Everybody knows the war is over. Everybody knows the good guy's lost.

0: Oh, hey, you big stoners. How's everybody doing tonight? It is September 13th, 2026 at 11.05 p.m. right here on listener-supported Redwood Community Radio, KMUD 91.1 Garberville. You got to tune to Big Papa Hondo's Late Night Radio Circus. And boy, do we have a show for you tonight. We have the iconic punk Oz is going to be calling in live on the air. And we're going to do the world radio debut of the brand new album by the iconic punk Oz called Free. Yeah, we're going to do that tonight. And we've got, all kinds of other good stuff. And just a reminder here that Big Papa Hundo's Late Night Radio Circus is an unapologetically queer broadcast from an unapologetically queer hundo. Yeah, and big shout out real quickly. I'd love to shout out all of my friends out at Cannafest. Ooh, boy, did we have some hot fun today and yesterday out there. I want to send a shout out to my friends down at the Chillitz Festival at the Black Oak Ranch. It was so fun to hang out with you all on Friday night. And rounding back up to the Cannafest, have some big news from the Hundo Nation right here on Big Papa Hundo's Late Night Radio Circus. And we're going to follow up that, and we're going to do a little tribute and celebration of a man who literally saved Big Papa Hundo's life, okay? And probably a lot of our listeners out there all around the world as well. So many people's lives have been saved, improved, changed in a radically wonderful manner through the actions of Mr. Rick Simpson. Okay, Rick Simpson, who created the method to extract oil from the cannabis plant and provided us with the method to make the medicine that literally saved Big Papa Hundo's life. And, you know, Big Papa Hundo, as he has gone on his travels, actually, we'll talk for a hot second about the Still Alive in 25 tour. So when Big Papa Hundo was out on the Still Alive in 25 tour last year, a big part of the reason beyond that tour and a big part of the reason for the jumps was the celebration and the victory lap that Hundo took for having his life saved by Rick Simpson through Rick Simpson oil and medical marijuana. But I do want to remind everybody, you know, medical dosages, there's nothing recreational about a medical dose, okay? And so low dose, sure, you know, that can be recreational and that's fabulous. But when I was taking 3,000 milligrams of Rick Simpson oil a day and fighting for my life, okay, that was not recreational, all right? And the industry and Greedweed and the some of the players that have come into the cannabis marketplace and put profits over patients, shame on you. Big Papa Hundo is calling you out. You're naughty, naughty, okay? And you get on the naughty, naughty list, and then Hundo writes songs about you and protests, and then you guys get all bent out of shape, and everybody loves it, which is fabulous. But I want to focus on Rick Simpson for a moment, and I want to direct everybody in the way that Big Papa Hundo did back on the Still Alive in 25 tour. So during that tour, I handed out 10,000, okay, of these little round business cards. And as I said at the time, it's a coin, and every coin has two sides. And on the first side was my North Star Wavy Gravy, and a link to where one could purchase, rent, and view the movie about Wavy Gravy called Saint Misbehavin', the Wavy Gravy film. And that is by Michelle Esrick, the incredible filmmaker. Hi, Michelle. How you doing? And I definitely want to recommend that everybody rent that film, watch that film. And even if you've seen it before, you know, twice a day is never enough for me when it comes to that particular film. And I can never get enough wavy in my gravy. So if you're anything like Big Papa Hundo, then you're going to absolutely love that. And it is an incredible, incredible voyage covering the life of Wavy Gravy and all the accomplishments that he has had up through, I think that year, I'm not even going to guess. It's been a hot minute since the film came out, but he continues to put his good where it does the most, and I hope that every single one of you out there does as well. But what's on the other side of that coin, Big Papa Hundo? Well, funny you should ask, superstar Slick Grace, the queer imaginary real banana slug. I'll tell you exactly what was on the other side. On the other side of that coin that I handed out 10,000 of in person, met 10,000 people during the Still Alive in 25 tour, talking to them about Wavy Gravy, talking to them about Michelle Esrick's incredible film, Saint Misbehavin', the Wavy Gravy movie, and talking to them about the other side of the coin. And on it is a picture of Rick Simpson. Okay, and it was kind of a bit of a juggle on that side, because putting a link out to his film, it gets taken down, it gets deleted a lot off of the internet, and so therefore, I'm going to recommend that you run, not walk, okay, and check out on YouTube or your preferred venue there. If you look up the Run From The Cure, Run From The Cure, the Rick Simpson story, okay? And that way, you know, he can tell you the story himself. And a couple things about Rick Simpson. Now, Rick Simpson cured his cancer by creating the method to extract cannabis oil. And he proceeded to teach the world how they could produce their own medicine and empower people to take charge of their own health care. Okay? And putting out this film, the Run From The Cure, the Rick Simpson story, he gave the method and the methodology so that people could get access to their medical care on their own, okay, and to empower people to get safe access to that medication. But of course, you know, the governments and the laws and the legal system get in the way of that all the hot time. So let's fast forward to a little update about Rick Simpson from last night. And for those of you who follow Big Papa Hundo on the old Instagram-roo, you already know about this. For those of you who don't, the Big Papa Hundo Instagram, BigPapaHundo, is a completely non-monetized platform. So you don't have to worry about going there and getting paid per clicks. You don't need to worry about going there and get sold anything, okay? That is my platform that I'm able to send out the messages about the New Kicks in 26 tour to provide education, inspiration, and hopefully a whole hot lot of fun. But anyway, what I posted up there this morning was what came into Big Papa Hundo's Instagram last night from the verified Rick Simpson account over in Croatia. And I'm just going to read this letter and let that speak for itself, because it's very, very, very emotional moment for Big Papa Hundo to see this in his Instagram today. Hi, Jack. By the way, this is not a part of that letter. We'll start the letter over. But Big Papa Hundo's name he does not use is Jack. So that'll kind of clear that up. But anyhow, hi, Jack. We wanted to reach out personally and thank you for sharing our posts and tagging Rick's social media accounts. We have noticed your support, and we truly appreciate you helping to spread the message about Rick's work. Actually, we have been wondering for some time how we could get in touch with you, so we thought we would simply send you a message here. And a big old smiley face, which makes me smile too. If you would like, we would be very happy to stay in contact by email as well. You can always reach us at info@simpsonramadur.com. And by the way, there is only, and again, this is, all right, I'll tell you this after I finish the letter. We would also really like to send you a complimentary copy of the Rick Simpson story as a small thank you for your support. The only difficulty at the moment is that Simpson Ramadur is unfortunately unable to ship books directly from Croatia to the United States due to the current tariff situation, but we would still love to find a way to get a copy to you. Thank you again, Jack. It means a great deal to us when people genuinely support Rick's work and help keep his message moving forward. Warmest regards, Daniela Simpson. So that was the letter that Big Papa Hundo received this morning from Mrs. Rick Simpson and from Rick as well. And we posted that out on the old Big Papa Hundo Instagram and the Simpson Ramadur site, as well as Rick Simpson's official site, has collaborated on that post and sent it out to the world so that everybody knows that Big Papa Hundo, the Humboldt Lorax clown, is out here teaching and preaching the lessons that Rick Simpson has taught us and the methods and all of the incredible benefits to Rick Simpson oil. But let's back up to the side for a hot second. And Simpson Ramadur, okay, that is Rick Simpson's official site. And there are so many scams out there on the internet. And especially since Rick is in Croatia now, there are a lot of people across the country and across the world that know of Rick and his work and know that he, like Big Papa Hundo, is nothing and no one for sale. Okay? So people are out there pretending to be Rick, pretending to sell his books, pretending to sell autographed copies, and then unfortunately people are very, very disappointed. And what's extra insult to injury in Big Papa Hundo's always humble opinion, as we all know, is that a lot of the people who are seeking this are people who have gone through an intense, life-threatening medical condition like Big Papa Hundo, okay? And they're grateful to Rick, and they want to thank Rick, and they want to support him, and then they end up getting scammed, which is such a crappy thing to do, okay? And it's a hot no. So I'm going to give out the web address for Rick Simpson's official site so that you know from myself, and you can verify us through the Big Papa Hundo Instagram, that this is really Big Papa Hundo, that is really Rick Simpson, and that is really his amazing wife, Daniela. And that web address is simpsonramadur.com, SimpsonRamadur.com. Okay, and you can check out what they're up to and check out all that, but lots of love today from Rick Simpson and his wife coming out to the Hundo Nation, and that is absolutely returned in the biggest possible way. So again, I'm going to remind everybody, please check out on YouTube. It is absolutely free to watch. It is Run From the Cure, the Rick Simpson story, okay? And that film has always been free. The other thing that's always been free is that not only did Rick Simpson teach everybody how to do this, but he produced the medication and he gave it away, okay? He is nothing and no one for sale. And I salute you, Rick, and I support you, Daniela. Thank you so much for saving the Humboldt Lorax clown, because if it wasn't for Rick, then you wouldn't be sitting here in the circus tonight, all right? And I'm just going to play a little bit from Run From the Cure by Rick Simpson, and then we're going to try and see if I can get this hooked in so that we can play you a little remix, Big Papa Hundo original that he was doing over at the studio at Limelight Humboldt this week, and wants to share that out. And ironically, he was already working on this this mix, and he plays the song that I call Rick Simpson very regularly on my shows and have been for quite some time, but couldn't come for a better day to hear from the man himself. Thank you, Rick Simpson. Thank you, Daniela. We hear you, and thanks for listening all the way from Croatia. This one's for you. This is Rick Simpson from Run From the Cure.
1: My name is Rick Simpson. I live at 344 Little Forks Road, just outside of Macan, Nova Scotia. I'm here to tell you about the most medicinal plant known to man, hemp. Oils made from the hemp plant are the most medicinally active substances ever found in nature. Up until about 85 years ago, hemp medicines were widely used all over the world. Many drug companies in the 1800s and early 1900s produced hemp medicines for decades. Hemp is a plant, and therefore it cannot be patented. To drug companies, no patent means no money, hence no interest in producing this drug. When you examine bud from the hemp plant, you can see that it is covered in resin. This resin makes the bud appear to be covered in frost. This resin is the medicine. When collected and processed properly, the resulting oil is an effective cure or control for practically any disease known to man, even cancer. We have supplied this oil to dozens of people with cancer. Even people who were diagnosed with terminal cancer by our medical system now have a clean bill of health after treatment with hemp medicine. When working with this medicine, medical miracles are a common occurrence.
0: So that is the incredible Rick Simpson, who has helped and saved so many people's lives. Thank you. Thank you, Rick Simpson, for all of the work that you have done on behalf of all of the medical cannabis community. You are absolutely a savior for so many of us. And without further ado, I will roll that little remix from Hondo right here on 91.1 listener-supported Redwood Community Radio. Here's Big Papa Hondo with Rick Simpson from the Limelight Humboldt.
1: My name is Rick Simpson. My name is Rick Simpson. My name is Rick Simpson. My name is Rick Simpson. This resin is the medicine. My name is Rick Simpson. I live at 344 Little Forks Road, just outside of Mackinac, Nova Scotia. I'm here to tell you.

When you examine bud, when you examine bud from the hemp plant, you can see that it is covered in resin. This resin makes the bud appear to be covered in frost. This resin is the medicine. This resin is the medicine. My name is Rick Simpson. This resin is the medicine. My name is Rick Simpson. This resin is the medicine. My name is Rick Simpson. This resin is the medicine. My name is Rick Simpson. The resulting oil is an effective cure or control for practically any disease known

0: Miracles are a common occurrence. Miracles are a common occurrence. Miracles are a common occurrence. My name is Rick Simpson. I live at 344 Little Forks Road, just outside of Macan, Nova Scotia. I'm here to tell you about the most medicinal plant known to man, hemp. Oils made from the hemp plant are the most medicinally active substances ever found in nature. When you examine bud from the hemp plant, you can see that it is covered in resin. This resin makes the bud appear to be covered in frost. This resin is the medicine. This resin is the medicine. This resin is the medicine. This resin is the medicine. This resin is the medicine. This resin is the medicine. Miracles are a common occurrence. This resin is the medicine. When working with this medicine, medical miracles are a common occurrence. This resin is the medicine. My name is Rick Simpson. My name is Rick Simpson. My name is Rick Simpson. I'm here to tell you about the most medicinal plant known to man. Hemp. This resin is the medicine. This resin is the medicine. This resin is the medicine.
1: My name is Yeah, just a little bit of Rick Simpson from Hundo over at Limelight Humboldt. And you got it tuned to KMUD 91.1, Garberville. And big shout out to everybody who's still clearing out from Canifest. Please drive safely, be good family, I know that you are. And here's one for all my friends out there who are still shaking it up and breaking it down.

0: 91.1 Garberville KMUD. This is Big Papa Hundo, the humble Lorax clown. I'm in studio tonight, live all the way till 3 a.m., just like every Sunday right here on the Mud. And I am in studio with superstar Slick Grace, the queer imaginary real banana slug. She is the symbol of trans youth. And tonight, of course, I am wearing Connor Oberst, that's Bright Eyes, underwear for the Poison Oak Project for Trans Youth Healthcare. And the same underwear, well, you know, wash in between and stuff. Let's not get crazy here, people, that I jumped 8 times off of the 108th floor of the Stratosphere Tower in fabulous Las Vegas, Nevada, to raise awareness. And we are going to be auctioning off Connor Oberst's 23-year-old underwear that, well, it's a hot, long story, people. And those of you who have been tuned in to Big Papa Hundo's late-night radio circus, you've already heard again and again and again about Connor Oberst's underwear and that 23 years ago, or maybe 24 now, I don't know, we're getting a little older, right? Basically, Connor Oberst left his underwear and stole mine. So I had about a hot no, just too much of that. So I said hot no. Actually, oh, I brought in the hot no button tonight.
1: A no for me.
0: Yeah, so we got the hot no button going. And yeah, I was like, hot no, Connor. If you're not going to return my fabulous underwear, I have no choice but to auction yours off for the Poison Oak Project for Trans Youth Healthcare, which is the Trans Youth Healthcare charity that Connor Oberst founded. Yeah, and so I made this little promise back on his birthday this year. And what we're going to do is we're going to auction those off at The Affair, which is an event that's going to be a live event on March 15th, 2027, an event for which you cannot and will never be able to buy a ticket, but you can get one from Big Papa Hundo. He'll give them out during the New Kicks in 26 tour, and we've been doing lots of Instagram contests, giving those away, but we definitely want to make sure that you're putting your good where it does the most, and so, yeah, you can learn all about that over Big Papa Hundo's Instagram-aroo, but hey, let's get stoned. Is there an herb vendor around here somewhere?
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11:35 p.m. on the 13th of September. It's Sunday night. You got to tune to Big Papa Hundo's Late Night Radio Circus on 91.1 KMUD Garberville. And before we jump into what you all know is coming, because it's not a Big Papa Hundo's Late Night Radio Circus if we don't shout out Big Papa Hundo's North Star, Wavy Gravy. But first, since we're talking about marijuana and CannaFest and all that kind of good stuff, I'm going to give you the lecture, okay? And those of you who tune in regularly, you can repeat this along at home. But first of all, the views and opinions expressed throughout the broadcast day are those of the speakers and not necessarily those of this station, its staff, or underwriters. Time will be made available for other viewpoints. Thank you for joining us. I want to talk for a hot minute about Jared Dwayne Shaw. Okay? Who's Jared Dwayne Shaw, Big Papa Hundo? Funny you should ask, superstar Slick Grace, the queer imaginary real banana slug. Could you guys see her lips moving again? I can totally see her lips move. Let's try that one more time. Who's Jared Dwayne Shaw, Big Papa Hundo? Oh, funny you should ask again, superstar Slick Grace, the queer imaginary real banana slug. Well, Jared Dwayne Shaw is an American professional basketball player who is currently in prison in Indonesia for 132 10-milligram medicated marijuana gummies, okay? Why'd he have that, Big Papa Hundo? Well, funny you should ask, Slick Grace. Well, the reason why Jared Dwayne Shaw had 132 medical marijuana gummies was because, like so many others in the world, unfortunately, he has Crohn's disease, okay? And so he had 132 gummies in order to treat his Crohn's disease. But what happened to him, Hundo? Well, he got arrested. Yeah, he did. And, you know, they were charging him as a drug dealer. And the Indonesian law, my friends, is not lenient. So initially, he was facing death by the firing squad. Okay, and so Big Papa Hundo went and jumped off the Stratosphere Tower screaming for justice, trying to get people to make calls, to be aware, to make sure that we weren't going to let that happen to Jared Dwayne Shaw. Now, his advocate, Dante West, who is absolutely Big Papa Hundo's hero, I believe, Big Papa Hundo believes that as a result of Dante West, Deshaun Durham, Kyle Page, the Forgotten Prisoner Project, so many others that I can't even begin to name them all. My dear friend Kyle Page out there, East Coast and Dank, shout out. Love you. Wish you could have been out here for CannaFest. You would have loved it. But most importantly, thanks to every single one of you who made calls, those who signed the petition, and those who donated to the fund to save Jared Shaw. Now, the Indonesian government felt that 132 medical marijuana gummies would be fatal. And as we discussed earlier, Big Papa Hundo is a high-dose medical marijuana patient. And at the peak of my illness, I was consuming 3,000 milligrams a day. And it actually had the opposite effect of killing me. It actually kept me alive. Okay? And so my own personal experience with Rick Simpson oil is that it saved my life. And I know that had it not been for that medication, I would not be here. So Big Papa Hundo reached out to Wendy Baker, the Space Jam. Hi, Wendy Baker. And he told Wendy Baker about Jared Shaw and what was going on and his idea that as an act of protest, the 132 protest, on December 25th, 2025, Big Papa Hundo had the intention to eat 132 10-milligram medicated marijuana gummies from Space Jam in order to prove that it was not fatal. And so Wendy Baker and the team over at Space Jam, the absolutely most fabulous gummies anywhere in the Emerald Triangle and beyond. Unfortunately, we can't ship it to y'all in New York just quite hot yet. But, you know, we'll get there sooner or later, won't we, people? I hope so. Anyhow, she donated 132 medicated marijuana gummies, and Big Papa Hundo ate those on Christmas 2025 to prove that it was not fatal, okay? And as a result of all of the pressure that we put on the Indonesian government, all the work of Dante West, all the work of all the advocates and his whole team, he was given medical care in an Indonesian prison. This is the first time in history that American prisoner
in an Indonesian prison was allowed medical care. And it was necessary because he had lost 40 pounds in there. All right. And so Big Papa Hundo, on April 18th of 2026, April 18th of this year, at exactly 4:20 p.m., Big Papa Hundo went back to Fabulous Las Vegas. He went up to the 108th floor of the Stratosphere Tower wearing the very shoes that he has on tonight and that he wore to CannaFest this weekend and out to the Chillitz Festival and that he's worn for so many things, including trips right through the Eel River in them to Big Papa Hundo Island, documenting them all along the way. So the entire story and voyage of peace and love is available on the Big Papa Hundo Instagram, and we're going to be compiling that over the next couple weeks because what Big Papa Hundo did was he went up to the top of the Stratosphere Tower, and this was one of the weekends of the Phish, P-H-I-S-H, concerts at the Sphere in Las Vegas. And so in order to get the most attention of the most big stoners that Big Papa Hundo knew were going to be all in one place at one time, he took that leap at 4:20 p.m. on April 18th, 2026, at exactly 4:20 p.m., screaming out for justice for Jared Shaw. And the intention of that was to turn the shoes that he's wearing, his new kicks in 26, Peace and Love, into jumpers. Yeah, because the difference between my kicks and my jumpers is my kicks are just my kicks. But once I've jumped off of the 108th floor of the Stratosphere wearing my new kicks, for a good cause, of course, then they become jumpers. Yeah. And so it's a part of their story and a part of their voyage. And what's going to happen with those is something very, very exciting. So the team at Mocha Cannabis of Humboldt, that's M-O-C-A, Cannabis of Humboldt, has reached out to Big Papa Hundo and let him know that during the month of October, we are going to be putting a display inside of Mocha Cannabis, and I hope that y'all come out there to check them out. We're going to be displaying Peace and Love, and we're also going to be displaying some relics from the movement, the signs and different things that we use to try to get the message out and to successfully save Jared Shaw. But we haven't quite got him home yet, but we'll get to that in a hot second. So Peace and Love are going to be on display at Mocha Cannabis of Humboldt during the month of October. And then on October 31st, Halloween night, they're going with Big Papa Hundo to Rosewater at the Eureka Theater. And the plan at this point, which we're big stoners, we might change the timing on these things. But the plan at this point is that coming out of set break,

0: going directly to help get Jared Shaw home. And our goal, people, is to get Jared Shaw home in 2026 so we can get him back to safety, we can get him all the medical care that he needs, and we can get him out of an Indonesian prison where he never should have been to begin with. All right, so definitely thank you. Huge shout out to my friends at Mocha Cannabis of Humboldt. And by the way, on the Instagram, you can see the jumps off the Stratosphere Tower wearing peace and love. The previous jump that was the one that was most desperate, because the jump I took on December 5th, 2025 for Jared Shaw, December 5th, he was out of appeals. And we only had a few days left before they were going to issue a sentence of death by the firing squad. And so we really needed to make some noise. And so on that particular jump, I wore my other new kicks in 26, which were Wavy and Jaw. And Wavy and Jaw are signed by Wavy Gravy. And he signed those back in November. So he was 89 at the time. We just had his 90th birthday. Woo! Happy birthday, Wavy Gravy. And yeah, he wore Superstar Jumpers, Wavy and Jaw. Now, Superstar Jumpers, Wavy and Jaw, signed by the then 89-year-old MC of Woodstock, Wavy Gravy, now 90-year-old MC of Woodstock, Wavy Gravy. They're getting auctioned off in a very, very unique special format. And that's through Big Papa Hundo's 555 Project. And the 555 Project is going to be the way that we are going to get the most awareness, the most funds, and the most engagement to direct people to the SEVA, SEVA Foundation, at SEVA.org. And that is the charity that was formed by Wavy Gravy, Ram Dass, and Dr. Larry Brilliant, and the whole gang, really. But certainly those three were definitely at the helm of making the SEVA dream come to life. And you can learn more about that if you watch Saint Misbehavin', the Wavy Gravy movie. And without further ado, I want to throw the mic over to Saint Misbehavin' himself.
1: 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I went into space. 1, 2, 1, 2, 3, 4.

yeah! You got it tuned to KMUD Garberville, 91.1 in HD1, KMUE Eureka, 88.1 in HD1, KLAI Laytonville at 90.3, and FM Translator, K258 BQ Shelter Cove, 99.5. We are live and on demand, online at kmud.org. Woo! And, of course, that was the Sparky Bardo theme song. Sparky Bardo, of course, being my pink punk polydactyl pup who is not with me in the studio tonight. Who is with me in the studio tonight is superstar Slick Grace, the queer imaginary real banana slug, the symbol of trans youth, as well as Connor Oberst Underwear for the Poison Oak Project for Trans Youth Healthcare. Yeah, so Big Papa Hundo's Late Night Radio Circus is an unapologetically queer broadcast from an unapologetically queer hundo. Yeah, and so it is just shy of the midnight hour, so it is about to be September 14th. 2026. Happy Monday, everybody. Woo! You got it tuned to Big Papa Hundo's Late Night Radio Circus. Let's play something a little more queer. Woo! Okay, let's play it from the beginning. How about that? Who's been at Canifest all day? Big Papa Hundo!

And just a quick reminder, we're going to have the iconic punk Oz. He's going to be calling in on the studio line live tonight. That's going to be at the 1 a.m. hour on Big Papa Hundo's Late Night Radio Circus. We're going to have the world premiere of his brand new album, which is called Free. And that is from the iconic punk Oz. Woo!

I know. Hundo's being super chatty tonight. Ah, it's Big Papa Hundo on the late night radio circus. And I just wanted to mention a couple things that were going on. Of course, tonight at 1 a.m., we've got the iconic Punk Oz who's going to be live. And we're going to be going through his new album and doing some interviews, talking about the songs. Incredible talent, incredible individual. You're going to hear the iconic Punk Oz's story. And what else is going on with Big Papa Hundo's late night radio circus? Well, a couple weeks back, we also had another world debut, and that was Stephen Trask and Pedro Janowitz's brand new rock opera, This Ain't No Disco. And K-Mud had the honor of getting the world premiere radio broadcast of the entire album from Stephen Trask and Pedro Janowitz. What I'm going to do for you now is we're going to roll a track that is called I'm Having Fun off of that album. This is a song that Big Papa Hundo is completely obsessed with. And those of you who listen weekly know that because he plays it once or twice a night easily, but absolutely love this. And this one is performed by Theo Stockman. And interesting side note, if you do go to the Big Papa Hundo Instagram, that's BigPapaHundo, then you can actually see the little music video that Big Papa Hundo put out there with Stephen Trask, a little collaboration, and also with Mr. Teddy's Hot Dogs, who wrote Backstage at Bilgewater's. Definitely want to check that out. So if you go over to the Big Papa Hundo Instagram, you can get a little visual on my little visual. You can get a view of what Big Papa Hundo, at least, imagines this song being performed out live in the middle of the streets of Garberville, California. And now here is Hundo and Theo Stockman doing I'm Having Fun.

The incredible Theo Stockman off of the brand new album by Pedro Janowitz and Stephen Trask. Stephen Trask, by the way, the creator of Hedwig and the Angry Inch, along with John Cameron Mitchell. You can check out the hot collabs on that Instagram-aroo, Big Papa Hundo, with Big Papa Hundo and Stephen Trask and Big Papa Hundo and John Cameron Mitchell and Big Papa Hundo and Rick Simpson now and Big Papa Hundo and Wavy Gravy and Big Papa Hundo and the fabulous drag queen known as Harris Glenn Milstead, Divine.

You got it tuned to 91.1 KMUD Garberville, listener-supported Redwood Community Radio. It's Big Papa Hondo's late-night radio circus.

We have the iconic Punk Oz coming on the air at 1 a.m. with his brand new album, Free. And next week, we have Buckingham Ween out of Colorado, who is, we've got the Richard Smokers out of Colorado. We're going to hope to have Buckingham Ween another week, but next week it's going to be the Richard Smokers. The week following that, we have the incredible queer artist, Tolliver.

0: Ooh, it is Big Papa Hundo's Late Night Radio Circus. I am Big Papa Hundo, the humble Lorax clown, coming at you tonight. Live in studio all the way up until 3 a.m. We've got the iconic Punk Oz joining Big Papa Hundo at 1 o'clock this morning for the debut of his brand new album, Free. And we're going to talk about the songs on there. They are autobiographical. They are fabulous. Big Papa Hundo has been enjoying the album for the past few days since it has been released, but this is going to be the world radio premiere, as far as I know, unless you got it snuck in somewhere else in the meantime. Since we last chatted, I don't know. We will ask the iconic Punk Oz, and Big Papa Hundo wanted to take a hot second out and give a little love to a couple of his friends who are in town tonight, and that is the fabulous Kiki and Sprinkles. What's up, Kiki and Sprinkles? Big Papa Hundo sending lots of love. Kiki and Sprinkles came into town for the Canifest Festival. Big Papa Hundo met up with Kiki and Sprinkles back at Wavy Gravy's 90th birthday party. That, of course, was a fundraiser for the SEVA, SEVA.org, SEVA.org, the SEVA Foundation, founded by Wavy Gravy himself. And also, gotta get lots and lots and lots of love and a huge shout out to my friend Strange Show Matt. Okay, Strange Show Matt, that many of you who are my big stoners out there know all about Strange Show Matt. And he and Hundo got together yesterday out at Canifest, had a good time. Have not seen Strange Show Matt since back in December when Hundo was screaming for justice for Jared Shaw. And in fact, Big Papa Hundo, somebody pointed out to Hundo that in watching back over the jump from December 5th, that Hundo spent so much time running his mouth about Jared Shaw and telling everybody the story about Jared Shaw, trying to spare him from the death penalty over in Indonesia, that by the time he was up on the tower, he actually had just about lost his voice. But he did manage to shout out the entire way down for justice for Jared Shaw. And he also shouted out on the way down to Mocha Cannabis of Humboldt, which is where Peace and Love, my superstar jumpers that are going to be to benefit Jared Dwayne Shaw, are going to be housed during the month of October, so you all can come and check that out. Big Papa Hundo is also going to make sure that there is a fully decentralized Superstar Slick Grace, the Queer Imaginary Real Banana Slug. Now, those of you who do not follow the Big Papa Hundo Instagram and have no idea what the happy heck the clown is talking about tonight, I will give you a little visual. Superstar Slick Grace, the Queer Imaginary Real Banana Slug, is my banana slug plushie that goes with me everywhere on the New Kicks in 26 tour. And she has a clown nose safety pinned to her nose. Yeah. And you can make your very own fully decentralized Superstar Slick Grace, the Queer Imaginary Real Banana Slug. And the steps go like this. You get a banana slug plushie, like Slick Grace here. You get yourself a clown nose. You get yourself a safety pin. You very carefully pin the nose to your brand new Superstar Slick Grace Queer Imaginary Real Banana Slug. And now you have your very own fully decentralized Superstar Slick Grace, the Queer Imaginary Real Banana Slug. And you can bring that with you when you come to Halloween with Rosewater over at the Eureka Theater. And you can hold that up in the air and show your solidarity for our causes for the 132 protest. And since she is the symbol of trans youth, you can most certainly show your support for trans youth health care by having your very own. But Big Papa Hundo, as we've discussed, is nothing and no one for sale. So I am not going to sell you a Superstar Slick Grace, the Queer Imaginary Real Banana Slug. You are going to need to make your very own, okay? And I highly encourage everybody to do that, and I'm high, and I'm encouraging you. So therefore, I'm highly encouraging you. And by the way, one of the things that you all noticed about tonight's broadcast is that Big Papa Hundo has refrained from giving out the call-in line tonight because we've got so much going on that he was not planning to take your calls on the air tonight. But I have gotten so many calls off the air so far tonight, coming from Tucson, Arizona, from Two Stoned, Arizona. And you guys are just so encouraging Hundo to be petty and play your favorite of his protest songs. And enough of you finally have called that Big Papa Hundo said, okay, we will roll this one out for the naughty, naughty Loft Cinema down in Tucson, Arizona. And Big Papa Hundo continues to call for boycott the Loft Cinema Tucson because y'all are naughty, naughty. But what you do have is your million-dollar luxury patio with luxury loungers. And here's a protest song from Big Papa Hundo telling you exactly how he feels about that.
1: We create

You guys just want me to be petty tonight, don't you? Okay, that was $1 Million Luxury Patios by Big Papa Hundo, the Humboldt Lorax Clown, coming to you live tonight from the studio, Big Papa Hundo's Late Night Radio Circus. And you know what? I'm not really gay as in happy. I'm more queer as in fuck you.

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1: By Big Papa Hundo.
2: Good afternoon, CQ team. It has come to our attention that Jack Grace, a former employee of our company, has joined your team and contacted us from his personal email to inform us that he'll be our new CQ representative. While we enjoyed working with Jack and wish him the best in his new role, we believe it would be mutually beneficial to maintain our current community.

0: facilitate them at our location. I apologize for any inconvenience this may cause and appreciate your understanding.
1: Yes, Sabrina Hive, you heard. The latest release from Big Papa Hundo that we debuted on Friday out at the Chillitz Festival. That one is going out to Greed Weed. And I want to remind everybody to boycott Greed Weed. Boycott D2 down in Two Stoned, Arizona. If you happen to be there, stay D-hell out of there and go to somewhere else. Just remember, D2, hot, no Greed Weed, okay? And what you heard in Sabrina Hive, you heard, that was actually the song that we wrote based on the actual unsolicited blacklist letter that was sent from D2 Dispensaries to Hundo's new employer, getting him fired in exactly 77 minutes, a land speed record for an illegal blacklist letter, and totally hot, not cool. So just a real quick, fuck you, Greed Weed. And in case you didn't hear me that time, one more time, fuck you, Greed Weed.

0: Treat me like a slut, little dirty bitch, I love to fuck. 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
1: Here's John Cameron Mitchell.
2: What's your

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0: hell was that, Hundo? Well, it was Big Pop Hundo's Late Night Radio Circus superstar Slick Grace, the queer, imaginary, real banana slug, the symbol of trans youth, here live in studio with Big Papa Hundo at 91.1 KMUD Garberville. And, you know, here's a song that I can really relate to. Let's play something relatable. Here we go.
1: One, two.

That was Pansy Division with 20 Years of Cock. Yeah, and it's Big Papa Hondo on the Unapologetically Queer Big Papa Hondo's Late Night Radio Circus right here on 91.1 KMUD Garberville. Oh, we are live and we are streaming online all around the world. Want to give a special shout out. Hello, hello, good morning, afternoon. What the hell time is it? Our friends over in Berlin, Germany, who are listening to us. Also our friends up in the UK.

It's a Big Papa Hundo's late night radio circus. Oh, I think we're rolling now, people. And was just chatting with the iconic Punk Oz. Yeah, and he is super psyched to get on the air with you all and share his brand new album, Free. Okay, and you can check him out, Iconic Punk Oz, all one word, and that's on the Spotify, it's on the Apple Music, it's on, well, you know, I'll just let him tell you when we get him on the air right at the top of the hour and we clear all that legally required stuff that I gotta do. I would like to dedicate this next one out to the Iconic Punk Oz. Okay, this one's going out from Big Papa Hundo right to you, because I think that this kind of sums up the attitude and kind of the place that we're both coming from.

0: What the fact?
1: Who's the fact now?
2: I'm bad.
3: I'm bad.
2: And I'm bad.
3: I'm super bad.
2: I'm sick of you
4: messing with my bag.
2: Gonna snap your ass
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0: Big Papa Hundo, the Humboldt Lorax Clown, right here on KMUD. And we're going to test this out and see if we've got the iconic punk Oz online. Can you hear me over there, Oz?
1: I can hear you.
0: Oh, you can hear me. Okay. Can everybody else hear you?
1: Yes. Can you hear me?
0: Yes, I hear you. Okay. So, ladies and gentlemen, we have the great and powerful Oz, the iconic punk Oz, in the house with us tonight. Yeah, I jumped the gun. It's not quite hot, 1 o'clock. So at 1 a.m., we're going to take a short second out, and we're going to do the station identification. But why don't you tell all of our listeners all about the iconic punk Oz?
1: Well, I am, just releasing my first album ever, Free. And for about 35 or so longer years, I worked in visual effects, animation, and, entertainment industry, doing kind of everything from animation. Back in the day, you remember the show Ally McBeal?
0: Yes, yes, I do.
1: Dancing Baby and all that. I did that stuff with a guy named Raymond Pettit and Rick Kerrigan, and ended up working on Avatar with James Cameron as one of the key people. And then I ended up getting nominated for my work as an art director on Steven Spielberg's Tintin.
0: Wow.
1: But I have been musical my whole life. And, we're going to get into probably how I transitioned from being kind of a techie sort of, industry person to this new persona that I have now. I hope I can share that with you.
0: I would absolutely love that. And I'm sure that all of our listeners all over the world would love to hear it. And, I, for one, am certainly, certainly happy that you came to the other side of the microphone. And I've just got to tell you that I am extremely supportive, and I'm very, very proud of your versatility, my friend. So nothing like a good queer with versatility. That's definitely something that we applaud around here in the Hundoverse.
1: Absolutely, and yourself as well. I've been enjoying the soundtrack you've been giving with this show. It's like every song has been amazing.
0: Oh, well, thank you. I'm really glad that you like the circus. You never really know what you're going to get at a Big Papa Hundo show, whether it's the live shows or whether it's here on Big Papa Hundo's late night radio circus. We love to keep everybody guessing and keep making sure that everybody's staying awake out there on the highways. All right.
1: Absolutely.
0: So iconic punk Oz. I am understanding correctly that you are down in the fabulous City of Angels. Is that correct?
1: That's right. I'm in WeHo and Burbank mostly. Yeah.
0: Wait, you got a hoe in Burbank?
1: Yeah, we are hoes. No.
0: You are hoes in Burbank, honey. I can vouch for that.
1: I've been doing my new show, Iconic Punk Oz, which is like a queer interview show. I just did the episode 3 with Bruce Valanche about a month ago, and it was amazing. And so I do that in West Hollywood. We shoot in the studio there with the city has a studio. But I live in Burbank.
0: You live in Burbank. Fabulous. So you're right in the center of all the production for all the productions in the world. And that's incredible. So that gives you incredible access to media. And it sounds like, with your background and working with, little films like Avatar, for example, I think that you know what you're talking about. I was actually telling – so for all my listeners out there, and thank you for joining us here. We'll get this out of the way real quick. We are KMUD Garberville, 91.1 in HD1. KMUE Eureka, 88.1 in HD1, KLAI Laytonville, 90.3 FM Translator, K258BQ Shelter Cove at 90.3, live and on demand online at KMUD.org. I am Big Papa Hundo, the Humboldt Lorax Clown, in studio tonight with superstar Slick Grace, the queer imaginary real banana slug, the symbol of trans youth, and on the line right now, live, we have the iconic punk Oz calling us all the way downstate from Burbank. Hey, did you catch the scent from 420 at the Canna Fest today all the way down that far south? Or, do we have to try a little bit harder next year?
1: I might have. I was skating on the sidewalk about 3 hours today, and I caught a couple whiffs of it. So it could have been all the way down from you guys.
0: So for all my listeners out there, you can definitely find Iconic Punk Oz right directly through my Instagram, but you can also find Iconic Punk Oz on his very own Instagram. So if you're used to steering through the Hundoverse, you head on over there. If you head over there directly, it makes no fucking difference to Big Papa Hundo, because Big Papa Hundo does not get paid for clicks. He doesn't get paid for likes. He doesn't get paid for shit. He is nothing and no one for sale, which is why he can act and behave exactly the way that he does, ladies and gentlemen, because this is not a corporate sponsored fucking event, okay? He's also
1: That's exactly how we like it.
0: Why, thank you. Thank you, Iconic Punk Oz. So shall we talk a little bit about the album and how this all came to be?
1: Also, can I just mention also that I'm streaming on my Iconic Punk Oz channel on YouTube. If anybody wants to watch our conversation live, I'm doing that as well. And I put on my special look for you tonight, because I wanted to be kind of like, you know, Killer Clown from Outer Space meets a punk rocker.
0: Oh, you know, Big Papa Hundo was just down with the Killer Clowns from Outer Space at the convention down in, where the hell was I, San Antonio, Texas, where Hundo got to meet with Councilman Jalen McKee Rodriguez, who is the first queer, out, black gentleman in the state of Texas to be elected to public office. And we're going to be getting Jalen on the air here very, very soon as well. But your question was, is it okay to tell all the people to go to your YouTube channel and watch the stream of this particular program on the Iconic Punk Oz YouTube? And that's correct. Iconic Punk Oz YouTube, right?
1: Yes.
0: No,
1: yes.
0: That's a hot no. No, we cannot say
1: – No?
0: No, we cannot say go to Iconic Punk Oz's YouTube because I already did.
1: Absolutely do not do that. Do not go to my YouTube.
0: A little reverse psychology in the house tonight on the circus. I appreciate that. You know, Iconic Punk Oz has been one of those individuals that when he rolled into my life for the first time,
1: literally,
0: on his skates. Now, and let me tell you, it's more than worth it to go to his YouTube. It's more than worth it to go to his Instagram and just take a look at it. He and Hundo have similar hairstylists, that's for sure, at least in terms of color. He was up on the roller skates. Let's see, I was backstage up at the where were we, at San Francisco Pride. And so I was up there, and I had just come out, and I was finding my friend, postulant Cherry's Jubilee of the Sisters of Perpetual Indulgence, and she had been in the parade, and so she was coming through the parade, and Hundo was already back, you know, doing the Hundo stuff and shaking his butt with Betty Jane, who we're also going to get on the program here very soon, because literally nobody else can play Betty Jane songs. But Big Papa Hundo, because of our specific hours and the fact that this is a listener-supported community radio, because all of the sponsors would, probably say hot no to it. But Big Papa Hundo likes to say yes. He was never really a fan of Nancy Reagan. maybe we should play Old Mother Reagan at some point tonight. And anyhow, let's talk about this album. Or actually, you know what? I'm going to let you steer the ship, because Big Papa Hundo's ADHD.
1: I want to say also, when I was doing the live and you rolled up and I was doing the live with Cherry Jubilee, I just want to say how much I love Cherry Jubilee, first of all. And then you popped in, and I was like, oh, my God, this is like an amazing moment. It was like so cool that we were all there, and our energy was like a rainbow vortex, baby.
0: It was a rainbow vortex. So here comes Hundo crawling along, and I can't remember if I was wearing my rainbow unicorn jockstrap with the Superstar Slick Grace, the Queer Imaginary, Real Banana Slug inside. I can't remember if I was wearing it or not, but I know I was definitely wearing the usual Hundo attire. And I saw Cherries, and I saw she was talking to somebody, and here I come literally crawling on my hands and knees, you know, screwing around behind them, and then I realize he's live streaming, and I thought, oh, this might be some, you know, super important event for the sisters, and here's Hundo crashing the party. Well, Iconic Punk Oz turns around, and Iconic Punk Oz has a jacket on that, the first thing that popped in my head was Hedwig and the Angry Inch. You know, the Yankee Go Home jacket. That's how that thing looked. It was gorgeous. And Iconic Punk Oz is quite tall.
1: It's a rainbow. It's a tie-dyed rainbow trench coat.
0: It is indeed. And it is. It's hot, baby. I mean, I love every bit of it. But, so there's Iconic Punk Oz and up on the rollerblades, and just a ninja with the rollerblades. I mean, every all around, we're dancing, we're singing. What the heck were we singing up there? It was fabulous. But yeah, you can check that out. We did.
1: I think we were singing Cyndi Lauper's True Colors, but the Pride Dance Festival version.
0: That's right. And so yeah, so we kind of took over a little corner of right. And had our own little celebration out there.
1: We did our own little thing, baby. It was amazing. And, like, the energy of all of us, it was like that was the whole – I mean, that's why I love San Francisco. I love San Francisco Pride. There's nothing – first of all, it's the queerest, gayest city on earth, and it has all these people there that are so energetically aligned. And when you come together, baby, it's like a big rainbow explosion. I love it.
0: It is really incredible. So yeah, so I had been with Sister Roma and Honey Mahogany, and you know, getting all the things started and getting it rolling right before the parade had finished. So that way, as everybody came in, you know, boom, everything would happen, and we had the sound checks, and that was so much fun. And Superstar Slick Grace kept shaking her butt. Yes, banana slugs have butts. Okay, just deal with it. And. And, you know, we had a blast. So, all right. So,
1: absolutely. You know, it was an honor. I was there actually to be in the parade skating in front of the, you know, I was kind of the heralder of the sisters coming in the parade. So I was on my skates with a trench coat. And that's where I met Cherry's Jubilee before. And we were goofing together the whole time in the parade, the whole way. And then we were just having fun. And then when we got off, you know, we were hanging out. And so that was how we kind of met. But it was an honor to me to be asked to do that, because the sisters have always been an iconic thing in my life. One of my favorite writers is Armistead Maupin, who came from North Carolina, where I'm originally from. And he had this iconic scene in the show and in his book where the sisters, you know, came in on roller skates in the scene where Mouse, the queer character's parents, were coming from the Midwest or from Florida or something. And they were like, and it was the moment where they realized their son was queer. And the sisters are all like in their outfits and in the nun habits and the makeup, and they're waving at him, "Hey, Mouse!" And the parents are like horrified. And it was such an iconic thing that happened in this show in the 70s. You know, but the sisters have been this iconic thing forever. They've been doing such charity work, the AIDS crisis and the fundraising and all the stuff they've done for the community. Very important to me.
0: And, you know, on that note, I just going to give a little shout out, a little bit of love to a few of the many sisters. And Iconic Punk Oz, I don't think has been had the opportunity yet to really get into the Hundoverse and follow along the show prior to tonight. So I'll catch you up on a couple things, which is here's what's up with the Sisters of Perpetual Indulgence that you don't know. Okay, is that the Sisters of Perpetual Indulgence are 47 now. They were formed 47 years ago, which means that every single one of them is exactly 47 years old. Okay, but here's the trick, my friend. Big Papa Hundo is Perpetual Indulgence. And those are just my little sisters, because I'm 52 and they're 47. So I'll tell you a little bit more about how that goes, okay? So when we were kids, it was myself, the big brother Hundo, and, you know, thousands and thousands of little sisters that ended up spread all over the world. But because I had thousands of sisters, we really didn't have a lot of toys growing up. So, you know, my favorite sister growing up was my sister Roma. And, you know, all my sisters... Boy, were they high maintenance, let me just tell you. And having thousands of little sisters out there, you know, trying to keep them entertained and being their big brother and doing all this stuff. Well, they were always really fascinated with religion, and they always wanted to play these religious games. So growing up, my little sister Roma used to have her favorite toy was a milk carton. Because as I said, you know, with thousands of sisters, we didn't have a lot of money. But so she always used to play with this milk carton. And what she would do is she'd get all my sisters together and they would saint her favorite milk carton, Harvey. So she would saint Harvey milk carton almost every single day. And, you know, as far as I know, she's still at it. So, in fact, I know that the sisters had just recently done a sainting ceremony down in San Francisco with Cherry's Jubilee. And... speaking of that, let's just shout out a couple of my favorite sisters out there. Of course, Sister Roma, I love you so much. Just got to see Sister Roma with John Cameron Mitchell when we did the Castro Theater for Hedwig and the Angry Inch. And My sister, Christine Deborah von Hohenberg, who is in the Berlin house. And Sister Christine is actually the biological granddaughter of Franz Ferdinand. So actual legitimate European royalty that is a member of the Sisters of Perpetual Indulgence and a listener to the Hundo Nation. And one more out to the UK and to Sister Bang Bang out in the UK, who's listening to us tonight or going to be streaming us tomorrow. Not really sure because it doesn't really show up on the screen that way in the Hundoverse. But yeah, all right, let's round back up. And so would you like to kind of go song by song? Would you like to play the whole album? What? How would you like this to go?
1: Well, I'd like to tell everybody that, you know, I'm here after a long journey of coming from like the South, being from what I call the trauma belt and Traumagelical Central, and making that journey of being rejected by my family. The sisters are special to me because my real sisters have disowned me. And all that happened, my father and my sisters have done, you know, kind of turned their back on me, and, you know, that kind of cliche thing, but it hurts when you're going through it. So the album is really started with poetry, started with journals that I've been keeping. And I had, you know, and one of the songs was a short movie idea I wanted to do. And I just, you know, said, I'm musical, I love singing, and I want to make it into, you know, my biggest inspirations have been musicians. I like to call them the six corners of my soul. At the top, David Bowie, Boy George, Cyndi Lauper, Annie Lennox, Howard Jones, Elton John. You know, it's like this group of people is so important to me. I feel like music has been the way I've made it through. So I wanted to, you know, I felt like I wanted to express myself that way. So that's where the album really came from. And I had a situation about maybe in the middle of COVID where I had been depressed for about 3 years because of my family situation. And also I'd had a job for about 7 years and they fired me when I married my husband. So I was disowned by my family and fired from my job that I had for 7 years.
0: I'm just going to break in for a hot second,
1: yeah.
0: Okay?
1: Yeah.
0: And this is for the benefit of all of our listeners out there, and especially for our listeners who have not had the queer experience. And I really want to thank you, all of our listeners who do not consider themselves members of the LGBTQIA+ community, such as Iconic Punk Oz and myself consider ourselves, because, you know, having the open mind and being able to listen and hear these stories is so incredibly important. And people always ask, why do we need Pride Month and why do we need these things? And the story you are telling right now, first rejected by your family, then fired from a job because you married the man you loved, okay? That is what our queer community has had to suffer through. And for those of my younger listeners, which it's a school night, kids, and you know you're not supposed to be up this late. That was my public service announcement. You know, but if you are, fuck it. I mean, it's fair,
1: right? Don't do anything
0: right?
1: We wouldn't have done, baby.
0: Right, exactly. But, you know, Iconic Punk Oz and I come from the same era and the same vintage, although I presumably have a hot lot more gray that's under my pink. Boy, that sounded wrong, didn't it? Woo, boy, howdy, gray that's under my pink. I'm not even going to go down that road. I'm just going to say that for our young queer listeners out there, you know, growing up during the AIDS crisis and surviving that time in history, one of the things that most of our younger listeners have no idea about is the fact that those little paper cowboy hats that you have in the bathrooms didn't originally come out from the idea of somebody might have pissed on that seat before you, so you just put a magic piece of paper. No, that was there because if a queer person sat on that seat, you would get AIDS. And that was a rampant belief within the general community. You know, AIDS was originally called GRID, G-R-I-D, gay-related immune disorder. It, from the very beginning, was labeled onto the queer community, and it really did a lot of damage to the queer community. It scared people. It made people feel like just being around somebody who was gay or queer meant they were going to get AIDS. And as Iconic Punk Oz had mentioned, the Sisters of Perpetual Indulgence were out there taking care of AIDS patients when nobody else would. Okay. And so that service to the community is incredible. All right. I'll shut up and let Oz talk.
1: Dying, gay men were dying alone in dark rooms with no family around. And the nurses and people would come and run and throw food in and slam the door back. And you know, it was incredibly horrific. But being from my generation, I was at the young end of the spectrum when that was happening. So I was a kid. And so what actually happened to me when I was growing up in the Carolinas was I saw on TV when I was probably like, you know, 7 or 8 or whatever, that if you got stuck by a needle and if you were gay, you had AIDS. And so I didn't understand, my little brain didn't understand what they meant by that. And I had poked my finger, this is true, I had poked my finger with my mother's sewing needle and I thought I had AIDS because I knew I was gay. And I said, well, if I poke my finger with a needle and I'm gay, I definitely have AIDS. So I'd be like 8 or 9 years old looking at the other kids on the playground thinking, I will never live to be high school age because I'm going to die of AIDS. I have AIDS. And I would sit there and cry. The teachers would be like, why are you crying? And I wouldn't tell them because if I told anybody, then they would know I was gay.
0: And I think that's an incredibly important point, is that you've got a young person, a child, that believes that they have acquired a death sentence by the simple fact that they had an accident with mom's sewing needle and they knew in their hearts that they were queer. That is definitely trauma belt stuff right there.
1: Absolutely. And then when you get older, you know, you think of coming of age. Like, we weren't the ones on the front line. Like, that's why I had Bruce Valance come on my show and talk about it, because he was also at the front lines of raising funds and bringing together Bette Midler and Madonna and Nell Carter at the time, the first people that ever came on board that would be associated with it. This is even before Elton. And they raised all this money, but he was doing it from the side of being, like, in the midst of everyone, all of his friends dropping like flies. And I was just the kid that was being traumatized by watching Liberace be drug out of his house like in a black hefty bag, like he was trash. This human chandelier that was always this immaculate thing that you saw. And then they had hazmat suits on when he died in his house, and they pulled him out in a black trash bag. And I remember it just sent chills down my spine as a kid. And then seeing the Rock Hudson thing unfold on Dynasty, where Rock Hudson kissed the two women on Dynasty, so it's like this horrible scandal, and they just they just destroyed him in the media.
0: It was completely unfair. It was
1: horrible. It was terrific. So one of the songs that I wrote on the album is actually about that, and it's about coming out and coming of age as a gay young person during that time period when AIDS was a real crisis and a real way to be traumatized as a gay person, as a gay young person. So it's called "I Came Out Anyway," and that's one of the songs that we'll listen to.
0: And it is wonderful. And we can roll that out if you want, or we can go through it in the order. I mean, it's your album, so however you want us to roll this out, it's up to you.
1: You know, if you want to play that one, it's fine. It would be great because it kind of ties into what we're talking about, and
0: I think
1: the music will just speak for it.
0: And it's a great fucking song, okay? And it's tremendous. And, I just want to say, you know, before we jump into that real quick, that at that time in history, friends, AIDS was a death sentence. It wasn't negotiable. You were not going to survive, okay? Now, that is not the case, okay? We have made incredible progress, though not enough, in the medical system to where we have quite a few individuals out there who are living and continuing their lives. But back in those days, that was it, okay? And the fear of catching it like you could catch a cold was rampant. And you know, those cowboy hats in the bathroom, that was my early childhood trauma, was believing that those were there to protect you from the gay people who had AIDS.
1: Okay, can I tell you a joke that Bruce Valance told me when he came on my show?
0: Please.
1: Okay, so he was talking specifically about the toilet, you know, getting AIDS if you sit on the toilet seat. Someone said, well, can you get AIDS from a toilet seat? He said, well, you can, but there'd actually have to be someone sitting there first.
0: Ha, ha, ha, ha, ha, ha.
1: You have to have a sense of humor, this horrific stuff. Like, he was in the front, and he came up with this whole line of comedy to get through it. So that's one of the things that we do when we are in these horrible situations, is we make art and we laugh and we you know, to survive. It's a mechanism.
0: Well, and that's right. And that's one of the tenets of the Sisters of Perpetual Indulgence is promulgating universal joy and expiating stigmatic guilt, because, you know, we've carried enough of that baggage for way too long. So, all right, we have ran our mouths. I think it's about time. Those of you who are on the highway who are looking for a little bit of music, boy, do I have a treat for you. And we're going to start out by playing I Came Out Anyway. This is the second song off of the brand new album Free by the iconic punk Oz. And I love this. This is so good for my ADHD that we're not doing this in order. All right, I'm Big Papa Hundo, the Humboldt Lorax Clown. This is iconic punk Oz, and I Came Out Anyway.

0: That is the iconic punk Oz, and I came out anyway. And we have the iconic punk Oz right here on the line at 1:25 a.m. on September 14th, 2026 on Big Papa Hundo's Late Night Radio Circus. Hi, Oz.
1: Hey, hey, hey.
0: Oh, good. He wasn't too stoned to do that. Oh, boy. A couple days out of Cannafest and a day out at the Chillitz Festival, and Big Papa Hundo is still standing. So that is truly incredible. And one of the things that I absolutely love about your music is the autobiographical nature of it, and that you're speaking the truth about the experience that unfortunately so many of us had growing up at a time when being queer was completely a hot no.
1: Yeah.
0: From society, yeah. Not from us.
1: It was a thing that was a curse in school. You know, like for a lot of people, it was like to be, you know, the names that they called us. You know, it was this. I mean, I remember in middle school, they said, and like some of the people said, why don't you just move to San Francisco and all like have sex and have, you know, get AIDS and die? Like that's you're gay. You should, you know, that was what they said. And so kids can be really mean, you know.
0: Kids can be really mean, and that is the truth, whether we're dealing with queer or straight or somewhere in between. But I do think that the experience that the LGBTQ plus community has had, and that collective trauma that we carry from trying to struggle with our identities and having so many outside forces telling us that there's something wrong with feeling the way we feel and with being the humans that we were created to be.
1: Right, right. I mean, my belief is we're all luminous beings, so, like, get over it. Like, if you think your penis and your vagina is going to float away with you when you go, when you leave this planet, you know? We're not going to, you know, and it's like, I mean, I always, like, when they start religious stuff with me, I'm like, well, you know, it's like, we're just luminous beings. Just like,
0: ladies and gentlemen, floating penises on Big Papa Hundo's Late Night Radio Circus starring iconic punkas.
1: Woo! Can we say stuff like that? Because I mean, you know.
0: On my show, I'll you can there, say baby. Whatever the fuck you want.
1: Oh, can I?
0: Well, pretty
1: okay,
0: much.
1: So
0: pretty
1: say,
0: much.
1: I want to say, on that same vein, yes. Since I came from the trauma belt, the religious belt of the South, you know, the Bible belt, I want to say, like, when they're always talking about, like, God and he, and they put all this gender on everything, I'm just thinking, who does God fuck with his giant with his God penis? That's what I'm just wondering, like, what would you do if you were God? Why would you need a penis?
0: You can say that. Absolutely, you can. And it's a perfectly reasonable question. Ladies and gentlemen, the phone line here is 707-923-3911. If you'd like to call into Big Papa Hundo's Late Night Radio Circus and offer an opinion as to why God would have a penis or not, you're more than welcome to join the conversation.
1: And who would require that penis to be used?
0: It's, you know, these now we're getting into the philosophical portion of the show.
1: Exactly.
0: So...
1: Yeah.
0: I'm sorry. Honey,
1: I
0: don't know who's steering this ship, but, you know, it's a circus, so it works for me.
1: Woo!
0: All right.
1: Fasten your seatbelt, baby.
0: Thank you. This is an e-ticket attraction, ladies and gentlemen. This is an unapologetically queer broadcast right here at 91.1 KMUD, Garberville, The Mud. We are a listener-supported community radio. We do not have those kind of corporate shackles that most people have, and Big Papa Hundo really believes in free speech, and as we all know, that Big Papa Hundo uses his voice quite a bit, and he often gets shut up. So I appreciate all of you all who are following us, and I just want everybody to know, on a side note, that there is an active attack on queer creators online. My friends from San Francisco have all been suffering through this because a lot of queer creators are having their Instagram profiles deleted off the planet, having their queer voices erased. And, you know, we've been fighting really hard to get that back because there are quite a few queer individuals within those big tech companies that have been able to help us. Recently, the Stud San Francisco got shut down. So I just want you all to know that in my particular case, my Instagram is non-monetized, so it doesn't pay me per click. But when you all do follow these things, like it, share it. Oh, gosh, now I sound like a freaking influencer or something. But when you do like and share those things, it helps us because it helps us to stay visible and indivisible, okay? Which is a Big Papa Hundo song we're not going to play tonight because we're going to play the iconic punk Oz. So Oz, I've got five songs on this album and we have done one. Where will we like to go next?
1: Can we do Psycho Lover next, the first one?
0: Yeah, why don't you talk to us about that for a hot second?
1: Okay, well, Psycho Lover is, you know, it's all of these are coming from my experience, but it's not about a specific person. It's about maybe there's a influence from a couple of relationships, you know, that I was in, but it's when you are with someone that you love and there's a little bit of toxic there too. And you know, I think every relationship, sometimes you wake up and you're like, oh my God, I want to kill this person if they snore again, or if they, you know, if they pull the sheets off my feet and I wake up with freezing cold feet, you know, whatever it is, there's always some little irritation. But this is a song that talks about that love hate relationship type of dynamic. And it could be a small amount, or it could sometimes be, you know, crazy. And you have to hopefully find your way out of those versions of relationships. But it's about that.
0: Well, this is Big Papa Hundo's Late Night Radio Circus. You are listening to the voice of the iconic punk Oz, who is calling us all the way from Burbank to be live on K-Mud at 1:30 a.m. Thank you for that. And now we are going to hear Psycho Lover by the iconic punk Oz.

0: the iconic punk Oz on Big Papa Hondo's Late Night Radio Circus. One of my favorite quotes here from the iconic punk Oz, at least the couch pretends to hear.
1: Exactly. You know you've been on a date and somebody's been looking at their fucking phone and looking at YouTube or something, or you know, I mean, you know that. It happens to all of us.
0: It absolutely happens to all of us. And, yeah, it's one of the annoying things about the modern technology is that, boy, we can all be in the same room and be in completely different places.
1: That's right. Some people bumping into trees and stuff because they're looking at their phone, not even watching where they're going.
0: So I absolutely love the sentiment. And as I mentioned, the autobiographical nature of your work is incredible. And the way that you lay it out there bare, it just it speaks to my soul. And I hope that it speaks to all of our listeners as well. I want to remind everybody, Iconic Punk Oz, I-C-O-N-I-C-P-U-N-K. Oz, and you can go to his YouTube is probably the bestest way, because then you can get the whole visual experience. I suppose you can get that on the other sites as well, but he's definitely on Spotify, Apple Music. Where else can they find

0: your music.
1: Everything streaming. You can even go on to like social media, like Instagram or whatever. You can put my music is on there. You can put it as a background to videos that you make.
0: I finally got that hooked up tonight. And as I'm sure you already know, you're going to get bombarded with the Big Papa Hondo videos from the Limelight
1: Humble. Amazon Music too. If you have Prime, it's on Amazon Music. It's on everything. It's on all platforms.
0: Yeah, and the album is called Free. And
1: Free.
0: So don't get confused. It's not an advertisement for a free nothing. It's for a free something, which is the brand new album by the iconic punk Oz. So
1: it's about being free. It's about being free.
0: It is about being free and to be truly free. And as my friend John Cameron Mitchell says, to be free, one must give up a little part of oneself. All right.
1: Yeah, I think the next song will be great to go into so we can not do two ballads because the song consists of a couple ballads, but there's a lot of dance music, a lot of upbeat stuff. So the one that I would love to do next is A Day Without Queer. And that started as a concept, you know, being a film student. I went to USC Film School and I've always worked in the industry. I love film since I was a kid and I love storytelling. But I wanted to do a short film about what it would look like because I saw the criticisms of people being hateful about queer people and gay people and now trans people and, you know, non-binary people and all of that. What would they do if we just disappeared and all of our contributions, our fashion, our hairstyles, our music, our culture, our art, all of this stuff just disappeared with us for a day so they could see the benefit of all of these out-of-the-box thinking creative people that have, you know, really contributed a lot. And I feel historically haven't been really, you know, always recognized for that. I mean, I know there is some recognition, but not, you know, it's easy to demonize people when you don't understand the richness that they are bringing. And that goes for, I think, every group, every minority group. We should do that with everyone.
0: And we're definitely getting evangelical over here tonight. And what I'm seeing here is this is the vision of the queer rapture, right?
1: I like to call it traumagelical. My word that I coined is traumagelical because I feel like, and I call it, you know, traumagelical and the trauma belt. I don't use Bible belt and evangelical because they don't feel evangelical to me. It felt like
0: trauma to you, huh?
1: A baseball bat. I had a baseball bat on my head. You know, it was like
0: Speaking of which, I almost forgot because I'm stoned. Thank you, Wendy Baker, by the way. Thank you, Humboldt Nation. Thank you, everybody who got Big Papa Hondo stoned all day out at the Canna Fest. And especially Wendy Baker. I love you. You can see the brand new Instagram video, the reel from Big Papa Hondo and Wendy Baker out at Canna Fest today. That one actually got posted up to the main Space Gem site. So we have managed to confuse the entire industry and Greedweed. You know exactly how I feel about you. All right. So we're going
1: to. I can't wait.
0: Thank you.
1: I can't wait to see it, baby.
0: you're gonna have to for a hot second because we're going to play A Day Without Queer. All right. Anything else before we jump? Oh, I know. I know. So I talked about how I was a big stoner and I forgot stuff, and then I forgot to tell you why I was telling you that. So while we were listening to that last track, I did get a caller here to the studio who wanted to discuss off the air why God has a penis.
1: Oh, okay.
0: But the
1: inform me, baby. Please
0: but the caller unfortunately did not want to come on the air and then cut off the call quite prematurely. So I never got to the bottom of it. So 707-923-3911. If you want to give Hondo a call,
1: we must get to the bottom of it.
0: We definitely want to understand this and thank you to our listeners.
1: I also want to say, Papa Hondo, that when I, you know, I'm on Instagram a lot and they cut me off a lot. Like you were saying, we're targeted. And so a lot of the stuff I say is not probably what they want me to be saying because I'm doing my political thing. You probably know where I land on that. And I'm always unflinching support, especially for trans youth, trans people, trans, non-binary, queer, LGBTQ+. You know, it's just important to me. And so I get turned off more times than not when I'm live streaming. And so
0: I get really turned on when I live stream.
1: I'll keep coming back and I'll say, I'll say I'm back like a bad case of herpes, baby. You can keep turning me off, and I'm going to keep coming back again and again. There's no penicillin you can get to get rid of me. I'm coming back.
0: Ladies and gentlemen, the iconic Oz, back like a bad case of herpes on Big Papa Hundo's late night radio circus, where, you know, all the rules are out the window. Even superstar Slick Grace, the queer imaginary real banana slug, loved that one. So hopefully our audience, now we're keeping them all awake on the road. So
1: yes.
0: If you're out there and you're heading back home.
1: Hold on to the wheel, though, baby. Hold on to the wheel.
0: Exactly. And, you know, just take, just call.

0: I was jumping ahead there, Oz. I was having too much
1: jumping
0: fun.
1: Ahead, baby. Yeah. Oh, I want to mention one thing about that song is the amazing singer, LZ Love, that sang on You Make Me Feel My Hattie Real from Sylvester.
0: Sylvester,
1: is going to be singing that with me. We're going to be doing a show the first time I'm performing that. And I'm going to be re-recording it with LZ Love as well. She's going to be doing some of the vocals with me. And she's going to be performing it with me on here in Los Angeles. If you're in town, anybody, at WeHo's Abbey on the 26th of October for a Halloween show.
0: That's 26th of October. And where is that at again? Tell us all.
1: It's at the Abbey in West Hollywood, the world famous Abbey, the Pink Pony Club.
0: Oh! And
1: Pink Pony Club. And we're going to be singing that particular song. They're doing a Halloween special that night. And it's going to be a

0: theme of Rocky Horror, so there's going to be a lot of stuff, Rocky Horror type stuff going on, and we're going to do our number in the middle.
1: That is amazing. Okay, and so just for our listeners who might have just been joining us, can you just tell us again how our listeners can find more about the Iconic Punk Oz?
0: Well, I'm on all social media as Iconic Punk Oz, all one word. A lot of stuff on Instagram. I literally have like probably 7,000 posts on there. I'm getting my YouTube going with my show, The Iconic Punk Oz Show. If you're in West Hollywood area or on Spectrum Cable, you can see me on Channel 36, the show, and I've got 3 episodes of that. It's a queer interview, punk rock interview talk show, and on social media. So that's pretty much it.
1: So we've got the Iconic Punk Oz. He is on the phone all the way from Burbank here tonight on Big Papa Hundo's Late Night Radio Circus. I am with you every Sunday night from 11 p.m. to 3 a.m., a fully interactive experience if you want it to be. You can call Hundo on or off the air, 707-923-3911. And do me a favor, no more calls from Tucson about the Naughty Naughty Loft Cinema and queer pink washing and all that stuff. So Oz, I'm not sure how up to speed you are on the Hundoverse in terms of our battle against queer erasure and the Naughty Naughty Loft Cinema down in Tucson, Arizona, but that is a queer rights battle that Big Papa Hundo is leading, and that all happened with on January 21st, 2026, the Tucson Pride Association, which is the third oldest pride association in these United States, closed its door and announced that on February 21st, the 50th annual Tucson Pride was officially canceled. Well, Big Papa Hundo was up here, and gosh, I think I was literally living on the island with no water, electricity, heat, food, nothing, just two bears. Because we didn't bring food on the island because there are two bears. And we didn't want to feed the bears, and we didn't want to become food for the bears, so therefore we kept food off the island. Anyway, Big Papa Hundo immediately learned about that because that was my hometown. And I said hot no, that if they couldn't do it and the corporate tools couldn't do it, then I was going to come do it myself. And I did. And so I canceled all of my tour dates, and I spent the next 30 days at my own expense calling up, reaching out to everybody down in Tucson, figuring out how that I could manage to pull off an event that would replace the Pride that was canceled so that the Tucson Pride tradition would continue. And one of the people that I reached out to very first was the Loft Cinema down in Tucson, Arizona, because I had been a collaborator of theirs on Instagram, and throughout my Still Alive and 25 tour, I wore their Pride-themed shirt all across the United States. And what's ironic is that up here in Humboldt, as you probably know, I have two performance venues that I've got. One of them is the Limelight Humboldt, which is a tribute to James St. James, and the Queer Her Theater, which has been dedicated to Harris Glenn Milstead Devine. But the Queer Her Theater was initially named the Loft Theater Humboldt in honor of the Loft Cinema down in Tucson. That's how much I believed that they were a queer-friendly business. But anyway, Big Papa Hundo called up the Loft Cinema and tried to talk to them about the free pop-up Pride and said, hey, listen, I'll come down and I'll speak for free. Of course, I don't charge for anything. I'm nothing and no one for sale, but I'll come speak at the theater. We can do some of the people I collaborate with, John Cameron Mitchell, Divine, what have you. Or what would be really awesome is if we did a showing of Saint Misbehavin', the Wavy Gravy movie. And instead of answering that, what they did was hot block me, literally blocked me on Instagram. Mm. I'm a dues-paying member down there, okay? And they would not promote the Tucson Pop-Up Pride for the queer community at all, because instead they were going to do a fundraiser for their million-dollar luxury patio. And so I've been fighting with the Loft Cinema for the past since January. So January, like 22nd, 23rd, somewhere in there was when they pushed the block button on Big Papa Hundo, who they had no problem using my my free labor at Madison Square Garden wearing their queer-themed shirt to promote their brand. But as soon as a true, honest-to-goodness queer advocate approached them and said, hey, I'm reading the papers, I'm reading the news, the Tucson community, the queer community down there is traumatized by the fact that the 50th Tucson Pride is canceled, they immediately hit the block button and locked me out.
0: We have seen it over and over again with corporate, you know, entities like Target and different places doing that, throwing DEI under the bus to kowtow to the political establishment. And, you know, I have to say, a few years ago when I was in North Carolina, Rock Hill, North Carolina, was having the same problem where the town was threatening and canceling the Pride celebration, and there was a small group that was trying to keep it going. And I just saw recently it was happening in Tennessee as well. I think we're under attack across the board, across the nation, and we have to. That's one of the reasons why I wanted to do the album, was because I think now is the time. We were born for this moment. This is what we were created for, to be here, to speak our, run our mouths, and to be here, be present, and to counteract that negativity. And I think we have to do what we can, like you're doing. And I'm really proud of you. I think that's amazing that you did that.
1: Well, I'm incredibly proud of you as well. And
0: I can help you ever do that in any way, you know, don't hesitate. Because that's one of my things, is I want us to be present.
1: It's happening.
0: I want us to be present, not just in big cities. I want us to be present everywhere, because we are everywhere.
1: Well, and that's the case. And being, you know, in a rural community such as here in Redway, where the K-Mud Studios is located, you know, it's very isolating to live rural to begin with. And as a queer person in a small community like this, there can be some extra pressures. But luckily, you know, this area of the world and the Emerald Triangle and really in the greater California area tends to be a little bit more liberal than, let's just say, the heartlands are. So, you know, they doesn't mean that they have it any easier. It just means they probably have a better shot. And so, as you discussed, getting, you know, blocked on all these different sites and you're starting up the YouTube, you know, my advice as a queer creator, and you'll notice that I pretty much ignore my TikTok, my YouTube. I have them. And people who don't have the Instagram platform and don't like the Instagram platform, I understand that, okay? And I'm going to tell everybody, I have had my Instagram for just over 1 year because I didn't believe in it either, okay? But what I learned is that this is attacking from the belly of the beast, people, and this is the way that we're getting to the next generation, because I was preaching and teaching these messages and these lessons. You know, when I lived in New York City, I got beaten senseless for defending a queer person on the street that was getting kicked, you know, getting the shit kicked out. I forgot I was on my show and not somebody else's show. I felt like I was being interviewed for a hot second, so I didn't want to say shit, but shit. So I got the shit kicked out of me. And, you know, the way that went down was I was an overnight worker. This was during the COVID time in New York City, and because I worked overnights, I was always walking the streets at 3, 4 a.m., and I had come from a job uptown, and I was very near my neighborhood, which I lived very much in Hell's Kitchen, fifth-floor walk-up, no elevator, 300 square feet, about $8,000 a month. That's what living in New York City's like, people. It's a lot of fun, but it's so expensive that they named it twice. But anyway, I was heading home to my apartment, and I heard the magic word that made my hair stand up was, I heard, "No way, you fucking faggot." And as soon as I heard the word faggot getting thrown around, which Hell's Kitchen, if for those of you who don't know, Hell's Kitchen, New York City, is the epicenter of the queer universe on the East Coast. Used to be the Chelsea. Chelsea priced itself out of the market. But what happened is, during COVID, everything was closed in Hell's Kitchen. And it was already a very queer area. But a lot of the businesses that went under then became queer-owned. So the neighborhood that I lived in suddenly had a lot more rainbows.
0: It
1: was fabulous. So when I heard that, and I knew, because I'd hear the word faggot constantly. And just like Joe Jackson says, don't call me a faggot, not unless you're a friend. So hearing the word faggot all the time was, oh, you're a faggot, blah, blah, blah. And it was friendly. But you know intrinsically when that word is being used as a slur. And so there was a group of young probably teenage 20-somethings that had cornered this very, very young queer person out in the streets of New York. And I heard, you faggot. And I of course, run my mouth automatically. So I turn around and I say, oh, you want to beat the faggot? Beat this one. Well, what I didn't anticipate is that they did. So...
0: Oh, I'm so sorry.
1: No, it's okay. I mean, because the
0: okay, well, I can speak to that because I roller skate every day and I go certain places in Los Angeles sometimes where I've had that happen to me. But I have to tell you, when I'm on roller skates, baby, I'm like 7 feet tall. I got
1: you
0: spikes on. I got spikes on. I got a chain around. I want to give some advice. I wear a chain, like a heavy chain, as a fashion statement. It's a fashion statement. But also, I'm not your grandpappy faggot. If you call me shit like that, you come after me, I'm wearing that chain, baby. I'm not going to take it. And I have only had maybe three or four situations where people have come at me, but when they see me 7 feet tall on skates with my spikes in that chain and my fucking ferocious red mohawk, it's like, I've never had anybody not run when I turn on them.
1: I hear that. And it's working for you. And I think
0: that's
1: brilliant.
0: I came from the Carolinas where we were bullied constantly. And I had to survive that. So I like what I say, I want to portray a strength of our community. We are not weak.
1: No, we're not weak.
0: We will not turn the cheek the other way. When you come at us, you may be surprised. In that situation, you weren't prepared for that. But I tell you what, I wouldn't be walking in New York without my chain, baby. Without maybe.
1: Yeah, and you know, my office was at 47th Street between 8th and 9th Avenue. My apartment was 53rd Street between 8th and 9th Avenue. So I would bicycle down 9th Avenue every day. And then at the end of the day, when I worked the daytimes, then I'd drive – well, it didn't matter if I worked day or night, I guess. It was the same thing. I did the same route. But I'd go right back through Times Square. And it was really, really very entertaining. And during the day, it was great to bicycle through Times Square because, you know, any frustrations you had from your day of work, you could get them all out right there. I'd tell people what to wear, how to walk, you know, how to act. But seriously, you know, it's something happens to you when you live in New York City that all of a sudden things come out of your mouth and you're like, when did I start talking like that? I mean, it was pretty crazy, but I agree with you. You know, what I would do when I first got there in the city and it was a little bit different of a time because I moved there right at the height of COVID because nobody was willing to go in to do the fire prevention work for Mount Sinai Hospital. And I was, and, you know, not a lot of people work outdoors on the top of World Trade and 30 Rock with no ropes, knowing that one step off the edge and you're done in order to do the firework. That's what I did. So, you know, I was right there with my hand up, but there was an old, one of those, boat hooks. I don't know what they're called, but it's like this big curled metal hook with a wooden handle. And, I would walk home with that. When I go home at 4:30,
0: I want to preface all of this by saying my goal is to give love.
1: Absolutely.
0: I always want to first give love. I try to give love. I want to, if they will let me, I will give love, baby. If they won't let me, like I said, I'm not your grandpappy's faggot and I will bust some teeth out of my
1: Well, I was not going to hurt. I was not going to hit somebody. Anybody with the hook. I'll tell you that. But what I did with it, and this was my method is if, you know, there was a group that was staring me down or looking sketchy, then I would just, you know, grab the hook and start going, I'm Captain Hook. I am Captain Hook. I'm, you know, and you know, that.
0: Make them think you crazy, baby. You'll run a different direction any minute. They never
1: Well,
0: know.
1: Honey, they knew I was crazy right away. But when I started talking about,
0: saying,
1: I got Captain Hook right here, you know.
0: That's part of the decision of having a red mohawk and being, you know, like, you know what I'm saying? It's like you might want to think twice. Because I might snap, baby. I may have 50 years of fury from my father's rejection that I might take out on you right now.
1: Yeah, we have a bank of trauma.
0: Help me work out my problems.
1: 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You are listening to Big Papa Hundo, the Humboldt Lorax Clown, and Superstar Slick Grace, the Queer Imaginary Real Banana Slug, the symbol of trans youth, and we are on the line with the iconic Punk Oz out of Woo! Burbank tonight. Woo! And
0: it's a circus, baby. It's a circus in here.
1: Thank you.
0: I
1: want
0: to tell you something. We were talking about all this stuff. It's very relevant to the next song. And I, you know, growing up in the South, being a kid, that bullying thing happened a lot. I got called faggot more and other names more times than I can remember. I got, you know, hit, and I got, you know, things happened, and I survived that. But it was traumatic. And at about 16. It got to be so much because of something happened where my mother picked up the phone and my first little relationship and stuff, and it traumatized me, and I had to go to school the next day and tell all my friends I couldn't speak to them, and it was like this big thing. I got so depressed at 16 that I ended up with a shotgun in my mouth. When my parents weren't home, I had a shotgun my dad had purchased, and I was reaching, because shotguns, you have to reach down to pull the fucking trigger. It's not like, you know, and I'm like 16, so I'm bending over to do it, and Boy George comes on the radio. Literally, when I was going to pull the trigger, and because of his song, Heaven's Children, this says, I was born a lonely boy. I was born a broken man. I am here and still I'm crying. Because the lyrics for that song stopped me from pulling the trigger when I was 16. So I wrote one of the songs that I wrote because he had such an effect on me. When I saw him on TV on Solid Gold, for the first time, it's the only time I remember thinking I'm not alone. Because before that, I thought I was in this battle alone. I thought I was the only freak like this. You know, that they, if they found out, they would hate me, and I have to keep this secret. I'm horribly flawed. And all the preachers and all the stuff told me how flawed I was, and it was the unforgivable sin. And then Boy George came out, and he was like this. I was like, what? Like, huh? Like, he's on TV, and so it was this moment. And so I wrote the song called Boy George about that.
1: And, anyway. Let's listen to the fabulous song Boy George by the iconic Punk Oz right here on KMUD, listener-supported community radio.

0: Ooh, the iconic punk Oz. And that one was called Boy George off of the new album called Free by the iconic punk Oz. We've got on the line here on KMUD Radio. But before we jump back in with Oz, I just want to take a hot minute out to remind everybody out there and our listeners, because of the wacky time of Big Papa Hondo's late night radio circus, especially our listeners across the globe and on the East Coast often stream this days or weeks after the program. So those of you out there who are musicians, writers, authors, queer or not queer, if you would like to be on Big Papa Hundo's late night radio circus, you can reach Big Papa Hundo on his Instagram. It's BigPapaHundo. You can also watch him jump off skyscrapers for marijuana prisoners and do all kinds of wacky things, cracking eggs over his head and everything else. But let's see if we've got Oz on the phone. The great.
1: Hey.
0: Wow, he's in the house.
1: In the house, baby.
0: Ooh, welcome home.
1: I'm in the circus tent, baby.
0: That's right. We've got the iconic punk Oz here in the circus tent tonight with Hundo and superstar Slick Grace, the queer imaginary real banana slug. Oh, you know, that was, I just, the more I listen to your new album, the more I enjoy it. And as I've mentioned multiple times, the autobiographical nature of this and the fact that you have the strength and the clarity and the freedom to be able to proudly wear your identity on your sleeve and your heart on your sleeve the way that you do, and to stomp your punk boots on the heads of those psycho lovers of the past. Very, very proud of you, iconic punk Oz. And it's absolutely—
1: We're not going to take any shit, baby. We've had enough. We're not taking any more of this shit.
0: It was queer as in fuck you. That's what that is.
1: That's right. That's right. When you played that song, baby, I was like, hello. Preach it, brother. Okay, so what I want to say to you is the last song is called Free. The album is called Free. The journey that brought me to that is coming from where I came from, with the rejection from the family, the rejection from the job. I landed before COVID into a I thought I was depressed for like 6 months. Like, I was like, why did they disown me? Why did the job fire me? Why did my dad and my sisters, why won't they let me see my mother? Because they blocked me from my mother, who loves me,
0: wow,
1: wants to see me. I'm like a broken record. And my husband goes, no, baby, you were in bed and depressed and didn't leave the house, essentially, except for to walk the dog in your underwear for 3 years. And so,
0: I was dysfunctional.
1: I was dysfunctional.
0: And how was your dog after 3 years of walking?
1: No. I mean, you know, it was, I would go out to walk him briefly, and then I'd go back in the fetal position in bed and be like, why did they, like, the same shit over, because you can't let go of it, you know, when you're traumatized. And so I ended up during COVID, I got COVID so bad because my immune system was so low that I ended up in the hospital for a month and a half. I was taken in there intensive, and I was on the, I had IVs, I had the breathing apparatus. I was in there unconscious for 2 weeks. And I came out of that, and that's when this whole Oz persona emerged. And you know, my name used to be Robert Carroll Powers Jr., my dad's name. And he called me before I married my husband and said, you're an embarrassment to my name. And I don't know where I came and pulled it, but I said, well, then take your motherfucking name back. Because I never liked it. And I changed my name in that moment, but I... You know, you have to go through legal shit to change it, but in that moment, I knew I was going to change my name.
0: So, Oz, I did not know this before about you, but
1: yeah, and so,
0: you and I
1: and
0: have
1: so
0: this
1: I was
0: in common,
1: hospital.
0: Honey. Not the dad part of it. And I just want to take a second out to mention that my given name, I am also a junior, but fortunately for Hundo, Hundo's parents have been supportive and accepting of him throughout, which is not the experience that virtually any of my friends have ever encountered. So I have, growing up, prior to coming out, of course, I had all of that queer trauma. And I was terrified because of all of these stories. And what pushed me into the closet more than anything else was not... because I was afraid of my parents or embarrassed about who I was or how I felt, but I had seen so many of my friends get thrown out from families that swore that they loved them. And
1: yes.
0: I knew in my heart that whole time that my parents would not be like that, but it was so terrifying to take that final step and to actually come out to them. And once I did, it was like, ooh, you know, that wasn't so bad at all. In fact, I suddenly feel tremendous. And I remember just turning to them and saying, well, didn't you know? And they're like, well, yeah. So it was this yeah. unspoken elephant in the room for, you know, a huge portion of my life. And being in the closet led me to so many other destructive behaviors. And when we deny who and what we are as people, then we end up
1: Absolutely.
0: Getting into some really bad situations.
1: Absolutely.
0: So,
1: you know, and it's a situation where when you have that, you know, that blessing that you have, which is your family didn't do that to you. And, you know, but, you know, my whole fear my whole life was, well, I knew I was gay since I was a tiny kid. I can remember being 3 or 4 and knowing I was gay and thinking I'm gay, but I can't ever tell anybody because they'll hate me. And I was right. I mean, not my mother, not, but like, the rest of my family won't even allow me to see my mother. She's elderly. She can't, you know, and so
0: that's
1: it's
0: just
1: been really
0: tragedy.
1: Traumatic, but
0: that is just
1: an
0: absolute
1: it is,
0: tragedy.
1: But it landed me in the hospital and I couldn't handle it. I couldn't let go. And so I was reduced so low to the point where, and my husband didn't leave me in it. But I don't know how that even happens. Like a person sees me so dysfunctional from this person that I was. I mean, look, I did fucking Avatar. I was like, you know, I was just very corporate looking, very Steve Jobs-ish. I mean, if you can imagine me like that, I'll send you pictures if you haven't seen. I've got before as an
0: Sounds kind of hot,
1: Instagram.
0: Actually.
1: But then all of a sudden, when I woke up, I wasn't that anymore. I remembered as a kid looking at MTV and saying, you know what? My dad can come in here and call my mother names and degrade her and look at me and go, you're just like your mother. And I could look over at MTV and see Boy George and Cyndi Lauper and David Bowie and Elton John and think, if I was those rock stars, I would kick his fucking ass right now. He wouldn't talk to my mother that way, and he wouldn't talk to me that way. And so I said, I'm going to get up. I did like Lady Gaga. I created the version of me that I wanted to be as a little boy. And so when I leave the house, people that see me like this, because I look like this every day. If you watch in my stream, I look exactly the same. I do the same thing. I'm, you know, different clothes and different whatever, but I'm the same persona. And people come up and go, well, I want to tell you, you're obviously doing this to get attention. It's not true. I'm doing it because I want to be the best version of me I can be, and I want to be powerful. I don't want to be that weak person that died in the hospital. I want to be the best version of me that you better think twice before you reduce me, but I'm going to give all the love I can give and be the best, most creative, most supportive, most jibber jabber, loud mouth version of me I can be. But
0: and you're doing it well.
1: You know, but that's you get taken to that low level. Sometimes that's what it takes. And I think, you know, you and I were talking about the whole thing of, you know, someone came to me and said, you know why that happened? You know, I was like, no, I don't really know what you're talking about. They said, well, you had a near-death experience, right? And I was like, yeah. They said, well, don't you know when that happens, it releases this chemical that your body, that's kind of like when you take mushrooms, but it opens you up to be this, like, it changes you. And I was like, what do you mean by that? And they said, well, you know, you're just more creative than you were. You're fearless. You know, all this kind of stuff they listed out. I was like, everything you've just said is true. And so, you know, I couldn't argue with them, but I didn't know that was what was happening, and I certainly didn't choose that. But it is amazing now that it's, like, on this side of it. So,
0: well, you know what I see, Oz, is I see that now you're free.
1: Absolutely. The song Free was all about me talking back to the power, to the father, to the sisters, to the whole thing, saying, you tried to make me invisible. You tried to kill me, destroy me, but, baby, look what happened. You lifted me even higher. That's what you did.
0: So now, ladies and gentlemen, children of all ages, and anybody anywhere on that spectrum, okay, it's not limited to ladies and gentlemen, but I'm going to bring you all the final track from the iconic Punk Oz album called Free, which you can find on all of the streaming platforms. I would encourage you to check out his YouTube. I would encourage you to check out his music and definitely that Halloween show down in LA is going to be absolutely spectacular down at the Pink Pony Club. And I just want to say thank you, thank you, thank you, thank you, Iconic Punk Oz, for joining us on Big Papa Hundo's Late Night Radio Circus. I'm going to play the last song off of your album, and then I'm going to take you out to the end of the this particular edition of Big Papa Hundo's Late Night Radio Circus with a few more of those unique tracks that you'll only hear this hour of the day and most likely only hear on Big Papa Hundo's Late Night Radio Circus. Anything else you want to tell our listeners or anything else you would like us to know about the iconic Punk Oz?
1: I'm just grateful that you invited me to be on the show. I'm glad to be here to share my music, and I hope that the reason why it would warm my heart, if it can help anybody that's going through anything, encourage anybody to keep going, to know they're not alone, like happened to me, that's my goal.
0: We love you. Thank you so much. Ladies and gentlemen, the iconic Punk Oz and his incredible new track, the final track off of his great new album called Free. The iconic Punk Oz.

0: Wow. The iconic punk Oz. 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You've got it tuned to listener-supported KMUD Garberville 91.1 and HD1. This is K-Mud. Yeah, you got it on the mud. This is Big Papa Hundo's Late Night Radio Circus. I am here with you every week from 11 p.m. to 3 a.m. And any artist who would love to be featured on the show, some interviews, that kind of stuff, then you are more than welcome to reach out to Big Papa Hundo. Best way to get a hold of me is through Instagram. And speaking about that, I wanted to speak for a second about why I choose that particular platform. And that is the entire censorship issue. While there is quite a bit, especially right now, of censorship on those platforms, I have found that my message of being a queer advocate, a medical marijuana and recreational marijuana and inspirational marijuana advocate, as well as a very loud and proud advocate who protects and defends trans youth and all youth for that matter, okay? I tend to have a pretty big target on my accounts. So when I tend to post things on the old YouTuberoo, they get silenced. When I tend to post things up on the TikTok, they get deleted. So, you know, my Instagramaroo is my major platform. That's where I collaborate with Stephen Trask, John Cameron Mitchell, Barrett Spencer Oliver. Barrett Spencer Oliver, the star of The NeverEnding Story in the 19th century, photomechanical historian. My soul playmate over there, Barrett, and was super, super nice to hear from you today, by the way. I hope that all other things are going super, super groovy. And with that, I promised to play one of those songs you only hear on Big Papa Hundo's Late Night Radio Circus with the superstar Slick Grace, the queer imaginary, real banana slug, the symbol of trans youth, and Big Papa Hundo, the humble Lorax clown.
1: I like dick, big and thick.

Ooh, a little bit of Jinx Titanic. That was Fucked Up Chuck by Jinx Titanic. And prior to that, we heard Hot Tub and Mini Fridge with Think I'm Gay. And now I'd like to play a very special tune from another one of my collaborators on the Big Papa Hundo Instagram, BigPapaHundo. And the reason why I want to play this right now is because this was actually the act that was doing the sound check was the incredible Betty Jane at San Francisco Pride. And we had just finished the soundtrack and made a funny little reel where Superstar Slick Grace, the Queer Imaginary Reel, Banana Slug, and I were shaking our booties, and Betty Jane was shaking her booty, and we were just having a booty shaking good time. And so without further ado, let us roll. Before I forget, Big Stoner, Betty Jane is going to be on a future edition of Big Papa Hundo's Late Night Radio Circus right here on KMUD. And wanted to remind you, next week we've got the Richard Smokers. The Richard Smokers are out of Colorado. They are a Ween cover band, so we're going to be doing a lot of Ween and hearing a lot from the Richard Smokers. A really, really unique situation there in terms of the band formation and the ways in which, in our modernish times, that bands can come together from different parts of the world in ways that were previously not technologically possible, but they are now. And the following week, have an incredibly big guest, which is the very, very, very tall Tolliver. Yeah, Tolliver. And, you know, I think we'll probably have time to get in Call Me a Freak by Tolliver, which is probably Big Papa Hundo's favorite Tolliver song. I'll tell you the story on the air and remind Tolliver about when Tolliver and I first met backstage at the bathroom at a Pansy Division show where Tolliver was playing down in Iconic Punk's Oz, a neck of the woods over at the venue I can never remember the name of. And Tolliver's only told me a half a dozen times. So anyhow, so next week is the Richard Smokers. The following week, we are going to have on the phone the incredible Tolliver. But in a future edition of Big Papa Hundo's Late Night Radio Circus, we're going to hear from Betty Jane.

Big Pop Hondo's Late Night Radio Circus. That was Betty Jane. And yeah, we definitely have time for Tolliver, Call Me a Freak. So for those of you who are not familiar with Tolliver, it's T-O-L-L-I-V-E-R. And the name of this particular song is called Call Me a Freak. And if you happen to have access to the worldwide interwebs, then I'm going to highly recommend. In fact, I'm going to assign a little bit of Hundo Core homework. So those of you who are just joining the Big Pop Hundo universe, or the Hundoverse, as we call it, we do give a lot of homework. And Big Papa Hundo is a big believer in doing your homework. You know, it is very punk to not do your homework, but it is more punk to do your homework and to be able to learn it, teach it, preach it better than those who are teaching you, so that we are the ones who are in charge. And don't know what the hell that was all about, but Big Papa Hundo Late Night Radio Circus, the Humboldt Lorax Clown coming at you with Superstar Slick Grace, the Queer Imaginary Real Banana Slug. This is Tolliver, Call Me a Freak. Get on the YouTuberoo, check out this video, because what this fabulous freak does is tremendous. And Tolliver is going to be live on interview here, just like we had the Iconic Punk Oz tonight, 2 weeks from now. Next week is the Richard Smokers. I'm Big Papa Hundo. Here's Tolliver.

and Z Division on Big Papa Hondo's Late Night Radio Circus. And now I kind of want to switch things up just a tiny touch and want to jump back into the album that we debuted here on the radio a couple weeks back from Stephen Trask and Pedro Janowitz. Stephen Trask, of course, being the creator of Hedwig and the Angry Inch. This is the brand new musical. It's called This Ain't No Disco by Stephen Trask and Pedro Janowitz. And this particular track is called Loft on Lispinard. Okay, but that didn't work worth anything. So let's try it. If we push this button instead, let's see if we can hear. Oh, Hondo, it's getting close to three, isn't it? Okay, so Big Papa Hondo, Late Night Radio Circus, coming at you from K-Mud. This track from Stephen Trask and Pedro Janowitz off of the new album is called Loft on Lispinard. This is Sean Ono Lennon.

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You have had it tuned to Big Papa Hondo's Late Night Radio Circus, and we're going to bring it on home here tonight. I will be back with you next Sunday night, every Sunday night, from 11 p.m. all the way up until 3 a.m. Be good to each other, and remember, that way you'll never forget. 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
1: Welcome to Talk World Radio, a half-hour discussion of politics as if the people mattered. I'm David Swanson. This week on Talk World Radio, we are talking about the influence of the Israeli government, not just on the U.S. government, but on government at the state level here in Virginia, and some of the things that can be done and are being done about it. We welcome two guests. Dr. Alex Hillert is a Jewish American anti-Zionist activist and organizer with the Richmond chapter of the Democratic Socialists of America and the Virginia Coalition of Human Rights. Dr. Hillert works as a community mental health counselor and professor in Richmond, Virginia. He is on the steering committee of the Dismantle VIAB, or V-I-A-B, or Virginia Israel Advisory Board, and we will explain what the heck that is, and VRS Divest Campaign, VRS being Virginia Retirement System, and we will explain what that's about. Our other guest, Dr. Philip Farah, was born and raised in Jerusalem. He is a Palestinian who came to the United States in 1978. He's lived and worked in several Arab countries, a founding member of the Palestinian Christian Alliance for Peace. Dr. Farah has spoken widely on West Asia justice issues, and his writings have appeared in several publications. Philip has relatives in Gaza who were among the victims of Israel's genocidal war. He recently retired after a 35-year career as a public sector economist. Dr. Alex Hillert and Dr. Philip Farah, welcome to Talk World Radio.
2: Thank you. Thank you so much.
3: Thank you for having us.
1: So you can decide who wants to start, but my initial question, I've had a guest or two on the show about this before, but most people still have not the foggiest. What in the heck is the Israeli government doing in the Virginia state government?
2: Yeah, it is really confounding. I think that the lobby has been very successful here in terms of establishing the Virginia Israel Advisory Board. So for those that don't know, it is a state-funded agency that serves Israeli companies coming into Virginia, helping them get financial incentives, grants, and even access to military contracts. And it's helping these Israeli companies set up shop here. And these are companies that are complicit in a number of human rights violations, companies that have set up in the settlements in the West Bank, and companies that are manufacturing weapons of war, drones, surveillance technology, and companies that we can argue on a moral ethical ground we should not be investing in as Virginians. It's not something that we want to be funding. And I'll let Philip talk a little bit more about that as well.
1: I assume, though, that this is unique, right? The Israeli government isn't in the other 49 state governments, and the other 199 countries are not in any of the state governments, right?
2: Exactly, exactly. We already have the Virginia Economic Development Partnership that handles all international trade with all other nations. It's only Israel that has this advisory board that gets that special privilege of having that written into the General Assembly, into the Code of Virginia.
1: Philip, what can you tell us about what these companies, I know five of the six biggest weapons companies in the world are in the Washington metropolitan area, which includes Virginia, about what they're doing in Palestine and in Western Asia, and what they're doing in the state government of Virginia?
3: Right. I also, maybe Alex already mentioned it, maybe I wasn't paying attention carefully enough, but they actually, VIAB actually gets funding from the Virginia state, from our tax dollars.
1: Right.
3: And it's substantial. It's, help me, Alex, I think it's now going to be around 360 million,
2: Oh.
3: and it's been increasing. The last year it was increased by 23%. So while the genocide is going on in Gaza, the Virginia legislature decides, the Virginia government decides to actually reward by increasing its budget very, very significantly. So let me, talk a little bit about my perspective as a Palestinian who grew up in Palestine. I immigrated at the age of 27. I was myself, a victim in that, my family were ethnically cleansed 4 years before I was born. They were forced out of their home in what became West Jerusalem, the capital of the new state of Israel, which ethnically cleansed the majority of Palestinians at the time, over 750,000. It was a rather small population, but was the majority of Palestinians without having done this, without Israel having ethnically cleansed the Palestinians in such large numbers. It wouldn't have been a Jewish state because it would have been a majority Palestinian state, called Israel. So they had to, in order to get a majority Jewish state, they had to ethnically cleanse the Palestinians. And this is now being attempted in the rest of Palestine. We hear every day about the settlers backed by the Israeli army, armed to the teeth, attacking Palestinians who are defenseless, unarmed in villages, and removing them from their villages, forcing mass deportation of Palestinians. And they have herded all of the Palestinians of Gaza, which is a substantial 2.5 million. What's left of them after the mass killing, by companies, with weapons by companies like Rafael, the Israeli aircraft industries, which is both companies are owned by the Israeli government, by the way, by companies, several surveillance companies, that have drones that actually peer through the windows of the people in Gaza. Everybody in Gaza is being surveilled. Actually, I have a little story. I used to be part of a dialogue group before I immigrated with Jews who were against the occupation. One time I'm asking one of them, a little bit more about herself, and she tells me that she works for a company that manages a database on Palestinians for the Israeli Police Department. She was against the occupation, but the arms industries, the surveillance companies, are so pervasive in the Israeli economy. They're such a huge part of the Israeli economy. And many of these companies are the companies that VIAB supports, So one example is the killing of my relative, a woman by the name of Ilham Farah in Gaza, 84-year-old woman. She survived the bombing of a complex of the oldest, fourth oldest church in the world, St. Porphyrius. We happen to be a Palestinian Christian minority. So she survived the bombing of the compound where half of the remaining 600 Palestinian Christians, only 600 Palestinian, they used to be 7% of the population. But so many of them immigrated because of the occupation for no other reason, because these are people who had property, had really good lives, etc. But they have, Christians happen to have better chance of immigrating because of the horrible situation in Gaza. So they're a small minority, only 600 people left. They were sheltering, all of them, during the genocide in two churches, one in the compounds of two churches. Like I said, one of them, the fourth oldest church in the world, St. Porphyrius, where my father was baptized, where my grandfather had his wedding, and so they were sheltering there. Israel bombed the compound, and 18 Palestinian Christians died right away, 19th died later. Many were injured. Ilham Farah, an 84-year-old woman, a music teacher beloved by hundreds of people whom she taught music in Gaza, survived that bombing. Later, she just wanted to check on her house. People told her, don't leave, it's dangerous. Sure enough, she was shot by an Israeli sniper. A sniper, you know, carrying one of these weapons, maybe with surveillance by maybe some of the companies that VIAB supports to come to Virginia, okay? Surveillance, you know, with Palantir technology surveillance companies that are Israeli, okay? They identified my 84-year-old relative as a target. They shot her in the leg, a sniper did. She was on her cell phone trying to seek help for hours and hours. Anybody trying to get to her was shot. So she bled and bled for hours. The next morning, you know, she was dead. And her relatives were unable to get her body for many, many days. I mean, this is the kind of thing that you hardly hear about. Actually, in this particular case, because she's a Christian, a Catholic, actually, she had been sheltering in a Catholic church after St. Porphyrius was bombed. And because of that, the Vatican had covered her story in a fair amount of detail. You know, there are tens of thousands of stories like this. You know, it's a wanton killing that is hardly getting any attention in the Western mainstream media. I know you're different, of course. But, you know, and these are, you know, some of the companies that VIAB supports. I'll stop there. I'm sorry. Maybe I overdid it a little bit.
1: Well, it's hard to overdo it. It's horrific. It's an open, blatant, shameless genocide in front of us all. No matter how poorly it's covered in certain corporate media outlets, we all know it's happening. And the Israeli government and these weapons companies, some of them based in Virginia or with offices in Virginia, own the federal government. The federal government does whatever they say, sends trillions of dollars of weapons over the years to the Israeli government, blatant violation of a dozen federal laws. They don't care. Why do they need a state government too? What does the state government add? And on the flip side, what could we do at the state level to interfere, to interrupt this operation?
2: Yeah, I think Virginia is such a hub for military defense companies, weapons manufacturers. Four out of the five of the biggest defense contractors have their headquarters in Northern Virginia because of the proximity to the Pentagon. And, you know, Israel wants to be connecting a lot of these companies with the lucrative contracts that they can win here. So just helping these companies expand and set up shop here has been really a way of kind of integrating some of these the research and development on surveillance technology, on drone technology. So it's just been a very beneficial relationship. And VIAB, one example, they helped Israeli aerospace industries get a contract or win a grant for over $1 million. And now they have their headquarters in Herndon, Virginia. So I think it's just been a way of, you know, increasing business and really helping them forge connections. But I think it's something that, you know, we really want to challenge. Why do we need the Virginia Israel Advisory Board? You know, we already have the ability, you know, to do business without them existing. The Virginia Economic Development Partnership could, you know, handle, and it is just a clear inequity to be privileging one country over others in terms of doing business, and it's out competing Virginia companies. So it's really a loss in many ways.
1: Well, as a graduate of Herndon High School, I would say we were fine there without weapons companies. There was no need for weapons companies. You know, I see these economists who do studies of all the military spending in the federal government. If you go and get it all, the debt on past wars and the veterans expenses and the nuclear weapons, and it's about $3 trillion a year when you add it all up. It's beyond what anybody says out loud or imagines. But has anyone ever counted up the state money that because across the United States, there are states that give tax breaks and free land and roads and parking lots and so forth to weapons companies. I don't know if anyone has ever added this up, but Virginia might be at the top of the 50 if anybody ever did. What do you think?
3: You know, let me speak now with my hat as an economist. you know, military industries are, first of all, you know, Virginia claims the VIAB folks and their supporters in Virginia claim that they are bringing jobs and revenues to the state. But that's actually baloney because Alex said, the headquarters of the U.S. affiliate, Israeli aircraft? Israeli Aerospace Industries. Their American affiliate is here in Northern Virginia. But it's really just a shell of an office, you know. The operations are all in Israel. And anyway, even, you know, the military industries in general have what the economists call one of the lowest multiplier effects of any industry. Multiplier effects means that they really don't generate very much revenue per dollar spent, you know, or much in terms of employment. So, you know, you have it like this. The economic argument really does not make any sense whatsoever. We're just giving them more incentives, and the dinero is all going to multi billionaires all over the world. You know, Israel is extremely well

0: if you never taxed that money from working people in the first place and never spent it on anything. So military spending actually reduces jobs, eliminates jobs. It's a hard concept for some people, I think, but as far as I can tell, it's true, right?
1: Yeah, and I think that's also a great tie-in to another campaign that we're working on that was initiated by the Palestine Youth Movement. That's a form of the International People's Embargo, which is a campaign to really challenge the tax dollars that are going to fund Israel's genocide. So the way that looks in the state of Virginia was the No Pensions for Genocide campaign, where we're targeting the VRS, the Virginia Retirement System, which is one of the largest state pension funds in the state. So they hold $394 million in 14 weapons and logistics companies. And this campaign is aiming to challenge those investments because there really is, it's not even a profitable thing to be investing in the first place. And they just do not meet the ethical standards. And Virginians, this fund represents a lot of teachers, counselors, firefighters, people that do not want to be profiting off of these wars. So this campaign is really trying to, galvanize people to really challenge, everything that we're talking about, that this is not where we need to be investing our dollars.
0: And a lot of counties and cities and towns use the state retirement system, right? So it's not something you can fix at the local level.
1: Right. Yes, there are. In addition, there are definitely campaigns that are existing too to challenge city council investments as well in Israel that are also happening throughout the state. Like in Arlington, Virginia, they're having a very really strong effort there. But this state that needs to be done. The Board of Trustees kind of guide the investments, and they've been, they've pushed back several times that, oh, we only invest based on fiduciary duty. But the reality is they have actually divested before. They've divested from South Africa apartheid, and they've divested more recently from Russia based on advice from the Attorney General. So there is precedent, and this $394 million, it could easily be divested from these weapons manufacturers and put into something else.
0: Here in Charlottesville, Virginia, we persuaded them several years back now to divest from all weapons companies and all fossil fuel companies the city operating budget. But then when it came to the retirement fund, it's handled locally. And I got on the retirement board to try to have a say in it. And I showed them all of their assertions were wrong and they could make just as much or more money without investing in weapons, which was true at the time. I don't know if it's true now. And they just didn't care. They were willing to divest from fossil fuels, so it wasn't a principled stand against divesting from things. They just loved weapons and flags and war music and so forth. And I don't know, is that the problem at the state level too, or is it, or is the problem that in fact weapons have become very, very profitable?
2: So I work a lot with churches. You mentioned in my intro that I'm one of the co-founders of the Palestinian Christian Alliance for Peace, and many churches, in fact, almost every mainline Protestant church has divested some of their pension funds from companies that they have identified that profit from the Israeli occupation. Now, they don't have weapons industry investments, not one that are directly weapons manufacturers. To begin with, they have divested from tobacco, they have divested from military industries, but they had divestments in companies like Caterpillar. Now, Caterpillar actually does manufacture military equipment that the Israelis use to demolish Palestinian homes, and now they're demolishing whole entire villages in Lebanon. That's Caterpillar. So, the Presbyterians in 2014 voted to divest from Caterpillar for exactly this reason, because Caterpillar, I think they're called M9 bulldozers. They're huge, ugly, ugly creatures, that are, how do you call it, armed to the teeth. And they just bulldoze through whole neighborhoods in Palestine, and now, like I said, in Lebanon. There are also

0: Motorola Solutions. Motorola Solutions helps, with equipment, communications equipment for Israeli soldiers that operate in the occupied territories, and which, impose curfews and beat up Palestinians and do all kinds of criminal acts, So, really, state government ought to follow the lead of churches, and divest from companies. Certainly, companies like General Dynamics and but also other companies that profit from the occupation, like Maersk, which is a transportation. But there's just one other thing that I want to add, that public opinion, even among Republicans, is really saying we should stop sending our money to other countries, especially companies that are, involved in human rights abuses. So, while the public opinion in the United States is sharply, sharply turning, against what Israel is doing, our state elected politicians are adding more money for VIAP, which is really outrageous. Sorry,
1: It is.
0: Alex, maybe you
1: Yeah,
0: can
1: I
0: talk about Maersk.
1: well,
0: Oh.
1: we have just about 4 or 5 minutes left, and I hope, Alex, you can include in your comments what you're doing. I know you have a big public meeting coming up, and what people can do who want to help in Virginia, and maybe what people should be thinking about doing in other states if needed, if Virginia is just the first.
2: Yeah, thank you. And I want to add too that the VRS has over $1 billion invested, and only 394 million are in these weapons companies. So it's really not a big ask. And I really don't think it would be, affect the profitability at all. And the fact that, Virginian and state workers aren't having a say in how those funds are being invested. One thing we have is a petition that people can find at VRSdivest.org to send emails to the Board of Trustees. We really want to pressure them and to see that the public opinion is not on their side here, that people are for divestment. So that's an action that people can take. We're also having a community meeting. If you live near Richmond, Virginia, this is going to be on September 19th to bring people together to discuss, to learn about this campaign. So this was going to be at St. John's Church on the 19th, and you can also look up, I believe it's bit.ly/VRSdivestRichmond, and you can find information for that event. And you can also learn more from the Virginia Coalition of Human Rights, which is a really great advocacy group, really interfaith. A lot of grassroots organizers are a part of this, and we do a lobby day each year to really focus on issues that matter to many people across the state about Palestine solidarity, about also about what's happening on college campuses and ensuring that we have free speech there. And lastly, you can also learn about the VIAP campaign there. And by searching for Dismantle VIAP, you can see for VRS campaign and VIAP campaign, you can follow us on social media to get updates and submit your petitions as well.
1: Wonderful. Yeah, it's absolutely crazy that people who've put in a career working in Virginia should then, and teaching in Virginia schools and not teaching the glories of genocide, should have to have their retirement dependent on arming wars and genocides and weapons shipments around the world. We will put up the links at talkworldradio.org to bit.ly/VRSRichmond and VRSDivest.org. It's just sickening to me that we're being forced to do these things if we want to be law-abiding citizens and pay our share for what actually includes some good things when you pay your state taxes. Just a minute left. What should people know who want to get involved?
0: Every year we have a lobby day, a group called Virginia Coalition for Human Rights, VCHR, VCHR.org. We have a lobby day, and we always bring up the issue of VIAB. So, it would be very helpful if folks who are listening to this call their elected reps, their Virginia senators and their Virginia delegates and tell them that they don't want our tax dollars going to these horrible companies, Israeli companies in the case of Viab and military companies that are also complicit in the genocide in the case of VRS. So please write your elected reps and tell them you don't want tax dollars going to Viab, to the companies that are involved in the genocide.
1: Very good. And if you're not in Virginia, contact somebody who is. Help us out because you're next. Get ready. It's coming. If you're not in Virginia, we need your solidarity. We've been speaking with Alex Hilbert and Philip Farah. We are going to have all the links up at talkworldradio.org. Alex and Philip, thanks for everything you're doing and for talking with us on Talk World Radio.
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0: 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It's a pleasure.
1: 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There is no way to peace. Peace is the way.
3: 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Maybe it just sags like a heavy load, or does it explode?
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0: northern Alberta, and southern Northwest Territories. So we're above the 60th degree of latitude, and we've got these huge, intense firestorms that towards the end of September burning. That's, you know, a glimpse into our future is what we're going to see, because we're seeing more of these fire-generated thunderstorms, and we're seeing more fires burn through the night, which, you know, historically it did happen, but they're rare. Now, you know, fire management has adapted. In BC, California, Alberta, and I'm sure other places, they fight fire actively at night now. And they never used to. It was a chance to catch their breath and get ready for the next day. Not so much anymore.
1: After a summer of stunning wildfires across Europe and North America, welcome to a deep dive into more extreme fires in an overheating world. Whole landscapes have been devastated. Clouds of smoke took away summer for millions of people. And it was feeling again a bit like the pandemic shut-in. Wildfire smoke is deadly stuff, and you will hear tips to protect yourself and your loved ones. We need to change along with the climate, apparently. As Detective Joe Friday famously said on the old TV show Dragnet, all we want are the facts. Here we go. It is another frightening year of wildfires in Europe and North America. Right in the thick of it in the West, I've reached my favorite fireman, Mike Flanagan. With decades in the field, Dr. Flanagan is BC Innovation Research Chair in Predictive Services, Emergency Management, and Fire Science at Thompson Rivers University. Mike Flanagan, welcome back to Radio EcoShock.
0: Great to be with you, Alex.
1: Just to start us off, did you personally feel threatened by wildfires this year, or were you impacted by smoke?
0: So, I live in Kamloops, British Columbia, and I personally was not threatened by the flames. However, this was a hot, smoky summer, and I was getting cabin fever. The smoke was awful for weeks, and staying indoors or wearing masks to go outside, and the smoke would sneak in inside over time as well, and we have air purifiers running. Yeah, it was a rough summer because, you know, we enjoyed long day lengths, the warmer temperatures, and we kind of lost it this year because of the smoke.
1: That's exactly how I lived it. And also, this is the first year that I got some smoke inside the house despite having all the windows shut and the air purifiers running. So something about that smoke this year was very penetrating.
0: Yeah, the numbers were really high, concentrations, PM2.5. And some of the particles in wildfire smoke are actually much smaller than PM2.5. So they can find their way inside over time. And actually, for a prolonged period, the air quality inside, if you're not running air purifiers, can be as bad or worse than outside. So it's really important to have those air purifiers or having your furnace with proper HEPA filters so that keep the smoke outside of your house.
1: Right, and HEPA is the correct word to look for if you're going to purchase anything like that, because that really takes out those tiny particles. Well, okay, let's talk about wildfires sort of from May through August 2026. And there were so many, we have to break it down. Can we start with the Pacific Northwest? And just one of a number of epic fires there burned down at least 700 homes. From your vantage point as a wildfire expert, what did you see in the Pacific Northwest fires this year?
0: Well, like Southern British Columbia, it was hot and dry for a prolonged period. So there was drought. And that sets the stage, because the drier the fuels, the easier it is for a fire to start, whether it's human-caused or lightning-caused. And that means more of that vegetation, you know, that dead vegetation on the forest floor has dried out, available to burn, which leads to higher intensity fires that are difficult to impossible to extinguish. Oregon's had a record-breaking year. Of course, the Spokane fires and all the damage done there. And there's a fire in Big Sur. Yeah, we've had lots of fires. Reno, the Ross fire in Texas, which is not Pacific Northwest, but about the Ross fire, it grew rapidly overnight. But this is the wrong time of year for big fires in Texas. Yes, they do get big fires in Texas, but it's not in August. And so we're seeing the pattern change. And, you know, Alex, if I may, you know, to me, 2026 was a litmus test, particularly for Canada, because we had three bad fire seasons in a row. 2023, record smashing. 2024 started off slow but got really active. The Jasper fire, of course, burned a third of the town down. And then 2025, we're trying to give 2023 a run for its money, but came in second place in terms of the most active year in terms of area burned. So our modern-day record never had three bad fire seasons in a row. So 2026, if it was a bad fire season, I was going to start changing my narrative. My narrative has always been that there'll be bad fire years and there'll be quiet fire years. And regionally, I still believe that. Pacific Northwest, next year could be wet and cool. But at a scale of a country like Canada or United States, somewhere we're going to see extreme fire weather episodes and ignitions and have lots of fire. And that's my new narrative. Expect a bad fire season every year. And, you know, so we've had four in a row, 2026, past 4 million hectares, which is twice the size of Lake Ontario. And I'll say that clearly, Lake Ontario. And, you know, this is just continuing this trend. If we go back a couple more years, 2021 was a very active year in Canada. And so that's five out of the last 6 years were active. And that's what I expect for the future. And much the same for the United States. I think it's a little more dramatic for Canada because we're higher latitudes and we're seeing more warming than lower latitudes like the United States. And I think the warmer world is driving what we see. And, you know, I'm on my soapbox here, but the warmer we get, the more fire we see. And people say, why is temperature so important? Here I'm talking about fire over a large area, like a province or state, over a longer period of time. So warmer we get, the longer the fire seasons are. We're seeing that already. The warmer we get, the more lightning we expect. And I expect this to be particularly true at high northern latitudes where the lightning season historically has been very short. Now it's getting longer. Third is, as we kind of talked about, the warmer we get, the drier the fuels. And the drier the fuels drive how easy it is for fires to start and spread and the intensity of the fire. So, you know, in this day and age, we're talking about building new pipelines. And to me, that's like putting nails in our coffin. We have to get off fossil fuels. We have to stop this human-caused climate change. It's responsible for most of the increases, not all the increase we're seeing in area burned. It's a quadrupling for Western United States, and it's a quadrupling for Canada since the 1970s. And some people like to say new normal. It's a new reality because this trend is going to continue. And sometimes I say it's like Dante's circles of hell. I can't tell you if we're in the third circle or the fourth circle, but I can tell you which direction we're going, and it's down. And we're on a trajectory, and that's why I don't like normal. Sorry, I'm on my soapbox right now, but I'll stop there.
1: Well, we're preaching to the choir here. I think a lot of our listeners absolutely know, but it's good to hear from you as a fire expert, but terrible to hear that our summers are kind of doomed, it sounds like, going on in further decades. Is it just me, Mike, or are we talking less this year about wildfires in the far north, in the boreal forests?
0: Well, we did talk about them when the smoke came down on the eastern seaboard and all the politicians getting wired in Canada, putting out the fires and things like that. And people have to understand that fire is natural in our boreal forest. And at times we monitor fires because it's just Mother Nature doing her thing. And fire is a great agent for knocking down forest pests, spruce budworm in the east, mountain pine beetle in the west where I am. And it's just allowing Mother Nature to do her thing when and where possible. However, this produces smoke. And smoke blows with the wind. It knows no borders. And as we mentioned, you know, already smoke is really bad for human health. So yes, and people say, well, why can't we put these fires out? Well, as I mentioned, you know, Western United States has seen a quadrupling of area burned, and they've been trying to put those fires out, and we're quadrupling as well, and we allow some fires to burn because when things are extreme and extremes drive the fire world, In Canada, 3% of the fires burned, 97% of the area burned, and much of this happens on a relatively small number of days of hot, dry, windy conditions with dry fuel. So with those conditions, you have about half an hour to get to that fire to put it out. If you get there after half an hour, the fire is larger than a football field or soccer pitch, and if it's moved into what we call a crown fire, the fire spreads from the forest floor to the tops or crowns of the tree, it's too late. The horse has left the barn, and you can't stop that fire now. So, you know, many of these fires in the far north, there's no airport within 30 minutes of it, so there's no way we can get to them in time to put it out. So monitoring is actually the best thing to do. It produces smoke. But we've had lots of fires in the boreal this year. Northwest Territories has had a number of evacuations. It just doesn't make the news compared to the Spokanes and the Summerlands and BC and Big Sur and Reno and the Ross Fire in Texas. So it hasn't seen as much news coverage, but the boreal has been burning actively this year.
1: Yeah, it does shock us extra when a fire burns right into a modern city, you know, a place with concrete and fire departments. That 2023 fire in Lahaina, Hawaii was terrible. We had last year's burn into Los Angeles. It was headline news for days. Now we get hundreds of homes burned in Spokane, Washington. Should we be surprised? And do you expect even more cities will burn?
0: Unfortunately, I'm not surprised. Okay. And I expect more fires to impact communities, either directly through the flame and the burning embers that catches houses on fire. Yeah, we're going to see more fire. We're going to see more intense fire, more high-severity fires, and more communities are going to be impacted directly. And yeah, I would like to talk about how fires typically enter a community, and that's generally not with the flame front, but because of burning embers, twigs, sometimes even pine cones being carried by the wind, you know, distances of a kilometer, 2 kilometers, even more. The West Kelowna fire in 2023 jumped Lake Okanagan, so that was probably a jump of 3 kilometers. And this is what makes it challenging to protect communities, because if you've got embers being carried miles or kilometers, and then landing on something near a house and catching your house on fire, and then your neighbor's house catches on fire. We have programs in Canada, United States, FireWise in the United States, FireSmart in Canada, and you know these are good programs. The problem is you're only as strong as your weakest link. So if you're in a suburb and 9 out of 10 houses are FireSmart, that means building materials non-combustible, and that zone right beside your home, 0 to 1.5 meters or 5 feet in the United States, has to be non-combustible. You know, these are really good. But one home on the block doesn't do this. Those embers find that one home, and then it spreads structure to structure to structure, like dominoes. So it has to be mandatory in high-risk locations, and that's the challenge. There are some new neighborhoods going in California, and I'm hearing in BC that you're making some principles of fire smart, like building materials in that zone right beside your home, mandatory. Jasper's rebuilding, and they have made those two aspects of fire smart in Canada mandatory, which is the way to go. Okay, it's expensive, and we'll need incentives, whether it's insurance incentives, a carrot stick approach where you have to pay more insurance, and we're seeing that already in many places. As we see more and more homes burn, insurance rates will go up, or insurance is not available in some places because of the risk. So we have to do things better, but unfortunately, it's going to take time. You know, I like to say that fire is a multifaceted issue, and we need multi-pronged approaches. And there's no quick fix here. There's no silver bullet. And making our communities more resilient is one approach. Dealing with, I'll call them, unwanted fires efficiently and quickly in that half-hour window you have to put them out, because all fires start small. That's our opportunity, is detect them quick, get to them quick, and when it's easy to put them out. That's another aspect we really need to focus on. And we've been very aggressive initial attack, I would say we have to be even more aggressive, because that's our window of opportunity, as well as prevention. In Canada, it's about 50% of our fires are human-caused. They are preventable. In the United States, it's a much higher percentage are human-caused. They are preventable. And some things work, like fire bans, education. And I'll use Canada because I'm more familiar with Canada. The number of fires caused by humans has been going down and down and down in Canada until recently. And, you know, so this prompts the question, are Canadians getting more lazy or careless with fire? I don't think so. I think what's happening is, as we get hotter and drier, our fuels are much more receptive to fire starts, and so we're seeing more fires because we've got drier fuels and a higher risk landscape than we've had in the past.
1: Wow, the whole landscape has changed, so humans are going to have to adapt to that, and we're pretty slow to do that. You know, another thing I've noticed, and everybody knows, that smoke changes color when it goes from burning forests to burning human structures. You see some black smoke go up, and you go, oh boy, is that somebody's house? And I've done earlier work, starting even in the 1990s, about how toxic our homes are. We have all kinds of chemicals built into our couches and our everything in our buildings. And I'm wondering, this is another aspect of the growing wildfire danger, is that the smoke is changing and perhaps becoming more toxic.
0: Yes, there's all sorts of plastics and other products. And once the fire gets out of the forest, and into the wildland-urban interface or even an urban area, there's all sorts of hazards, propane tanks. And this is an issue that we're seeing more and more as we see more and more homes in this wildland-urban interface. And, you know, we have structural firefighters that are great at their job putting out structural fires. And we have wildland firefighters who are professional, well-trained, and really good at putting out forest fires and wildland fires. But now you've got this intermix where there's the urban area and the forest area, and it's different equipment, different strategies, different training. And we are in the process of training structural firefighters on how to fight wildland fires, and I think this is an important step, because at times we are resource limited, especially with firefighters. And to have those structural firefighters trained to help fight these wildland fires, I think, is a necessary step for us to meet the challenges we're seeing with additional fires due to climate change and the fact that we have more value on the landscape as we continue to build and develop. You know, areas that used to be, you know, wildland or forest are now have homes or businesses, and so it's harder to let fires play a natural role because they bump into something that society values.
1: Let me take us overseas just for a minute. This year, according to Copernicus, the EU climate service, Belgium had its largest wildfire since satellite measurements began. It burned 3,000 hectares, which is big over there. It's about 7,500 acres. During several days in August, the smoke impacts caused the German border city to issue evacuation orders. Spain, France, Greece, the Balkans, parts of Germany remained heavily impacted by wildfires right into the second half of August, including a big fire in the French region of Landes and fire activity in Spain. Mike, do you try to keep track of wildfire patterns in Europe as well?
0: Well, I do keep track of fires around the world, Australia, Europe, Southeast Asia. Yeah, they've had a number of droughts and heat waves and extreme fire weather conditions. And they had active fires in France, Spain, Italy, Algeria, we're in Africa now, and Belgium. And the Belgium fire, the big one, was a peat fire, which is even more, you know, we have peat fires in North America, but peatlands, okay, are by definition organic material that's 40 centimeters or more in depth, okay? And typically sphagnum mosses, peat bogs is what we often think about. You know, I call them a conditional fuel, okay? Normally, they're fairly wet, and when you walk through them, some of them have hollows and hummocks, and the hollows are often filled with water, okay? And it doesn't burn then. But if you get enough drought, it can carry a fire. So obviously these, I forget if it was four or five droughts, heat waves they had in Europe this year, dried out this peatland. It caught fire. And once peat catches fire, it's very difficult to put it out because it burns deep. It can smolder, and can smolder for weeks, months, years. Indonesia has peat fires burning over 30 years. And with El Nino, which we haven't talked about yet, they're having a very active peat fire season in parts of Indonesia and creating lots of smoke. And a recent study from a few years ago suggests that over 1.5 million people die prematurely globally every year due to wildland fire smoke. That's, to me, just an amazing number. It's a dreadful number, but that's what we're seeing, health impacts from wildland fire smoke.
1: Yeah, when you want to talk about peat, another case I remember is the 2010 wildfires in Russia. They had drained a lot of the peat around Moscow, and then that caught fire, and the smoke was just absolutely lethal. They had tens of thousands of deaths just from the smoke, not to mention the fire. And we haven't talked about Russia this year. The EU Copernicus service can monitor fire and smoke from their satellites, so they don't have to rely on fire stats from the government of Russia. And Copernicus found very high emissions from some regions along the Arctic Sea, say, but overall they found below average emissions for this time of year. Did we get lucky this year with wildfires in Russia?
0: Yes. Okay. So Russia's a huge country. You know, I'm a meteorologist by training, and we often, associate fire episodes with what we call upper ridges or blocking ridges. And what happens here is you've got a dome of warm air, and it actually deflects any precipitation-bearing systems, low pressures, to the north or south. And if it's stationary or nearly stationary, you get hot, dry weather if it's summer for 7 to 10 days or longer, and that dries out all the fuels ready to burn. But these patterns of these upper ridges and lows and troughs are about 1,000 kilometers. So somewhere we often see fire episodes. Other places may see flooding. These ridges are like the opposite of your grade 3 water cycle. And so air is sinking, warming, and drying in these domes, okay? And that's, if it's stationary, you can get the drought and fires where the ridges are. And if it's stationary where the lows are, you get rain and flooding. But the pattern can be transient or stationary, and parts of the globe can be stationary in a blocking situation. Other parts may not. So this year, yeah, Russia, a fairly quiet year. Next year, Europe may be wet, and Russia may be on fire. So, you know, there is that regional variation we talk about. But for a large country like Russia and Canada, we usually see fires somewhere. We see episodes of, you know, heat, drought, ignition, and active fire, period. So I expect Russia will be on fire next year, if not then, the year after. I mean, area burned in Canada has been increasing. Area burned in Western United States has been increasing. Area burn in Russia has been increasing. I expect that trend to continue as we continue to warm for the same reasons I mentioned earlier: longer fire seasons, more lightning activity, and most importantly, dry fuels.
1: Yeah, this reminds me of the conversation where people watching global food supplies worry about two or even three prime breadbasket regions all getting hit with climate disasters in the same year, like the U.S., say, and North China and Russia at the same time. Is it the same sort of worry with forests where North America, Europe, and Russia could all explode with record fires in the same year?
0: Yes, and there was a paper recently in the last year talking about the synchronous fire activity in various parts of the globe, because 2023 Canada was on fire, and we got help from, I believe, 12 other countries, Canadian Armed Forces. The United States had a very quiet year in 2023, and so a lot of firefighters from the United States came up to help us with our fires. If we see Canada and U.S. on fire like they are this year, we're strapped for resources. And so we called in Mexican firefighters in Canada, some years South Africa, Australia, New Zealand. But if we start to see more fires at the more regions at the same time, we're going to have trouble with resources. We already have trouble with resources. In Canada, you know, 2023 to 2025, 2 out of 3 days, we were at national preparedness level 5, which means we do not have enough resources in our country, and we have to get outside resources. And, you know, that's not sustainable. This year, the United States has been NPL 5 for quite a while now, and it'll probably go for a while yet. Canada's dropped from 5 because, you know, the last couple of weeks we've started to see more rain in parts of Canada, and things are quieting down. And typically, September, our fire season in Canada starts wrapping up, you know, most years. There are exceptions, like 2023, where September 22nd, 2023, burned more area burned than any day we have in our modern-day record. And so that's really unusual, to say the least. You expect it to be July or, you know, sometime during the summer and not towards the end of September. And what happened there was there was an outbreak of fire-generated thunderstorms, pyrocumulonimbus. And these are intense firestorms, and they occurred in northeastern BC, northern Alberta, and southern Northwest Territories. So we're above the 60th degree of latitude, and we've got these huge, intense firestorms that towards the end of September burning. That's, you know, a glimpse into our future is what we're going to see, because we're seeing more of these fire-generated thunderstorms. And we're seeing more fires burn through the night, which, you know, historically it did happen, but they're rare. Now, you know, fire management has adapted. In BC, California, Alberta, I'm sure other places, they fight fire actively at night now. And they never used to. It was a chance to catch their breath and get ready for the next day. Not so much anymore.
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1: 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I'm Alex Smith with Canadian wildfire expert Dr. Michael Flanagan. More and more science recognizes a larger climate story lurking behind these forests burning down. It's not just the trunks and branches of the trees and the vegetation going up into the sky as carbon. Greenhouse gas emissions during these intense fires are also coming from the soil. Mike, tell us about this important link.
0: So as we see more fire, we're seeing more vegetation burning, and most of it's in the soil, okay, or the organic layer. And in some places, it can be quite deep. For example, we were talking about peat fires where it's 40 centimeters or even more, and fires can burn all 40 centimeters, even a meter, sometimes even 2 meters down if it's that deep. And that releases significant greenhouse gases into the atmosphere. Now, you know, if you think of an upland forest stand and you look at it over a long period of time, like its life cycle, and fire is a normal feature on this landscape, you see a fire, you get a big injection of carbon into the atmosphere with the fire, but then you get new growth and it sucks up that carbon. So it's pretty close to carbon neutral over the long term. However, lowlands and peatlands, they've been accumulating carbon since the last glaciation. So thousands of years, legacy carbon, it's banked carbon, it's stored carbon, and a fire can come through in a few days and release significant amounts of greenhouse gases into the atmosphere. Now, as you move farther north, there's something called permafrost. And as we warm and as we see more fire, a black surface is warmer than a green surface, the permafrost is thawing. And that is also releasing greenhouse gases, methane in particular, the hydrates, as it thaws, which is also increasing greenhouse gases to the atmosphere. I mean, our climate systems have checks and balances, so it's not all one way, okay? There are other aspects of increasing fire that are actually cooling agents. And the example I can give is if you have a conifer forest and you get a fire through it, think of the winter time. In the winter, It's mostly green and absorbs solar radiation. Fire goes through, those trees are gone, and now you've got a snow cover, and which has a high albedo, a reflectivity, so much of the solar radiation gets bounced into space, and it's a cooling agent. So there's all sorts of these checks and balances. Overall, I personally think as we see more fire, because of the permafrost and the peatlands, the stored carbon, I think increasing fires in our part of the world will lead to a warming. How much? Yeah, that's a good question and something we need to do more work on. But there's all sorts of, it's quite a complicated system. Think about black carbon falling on glaciers and snow. Black, once again, absorbs that solar radiation, so it speeds up the melting of snow and ice and the Greenland ice cap, things like that. So one needs to have a comprehensive, and they are working on these topics to get better handles so we can determine, is more fire a warming or cooling agent? And it may depend on your latitude, you know, places like Alaska where that, you know, that snow albedo feedback may be the driving source as opposed to lower latitudes. Anyway, we are seeing more fire. We're seeing more greenhouse gas emissions as we see more fire.
1: It is complicated because, too, the smoke can be temporarily a cooling agent as it floats over the city or wherever it is. Let's talk about some new wildfire science. An August paper from Dr. Jonathan Koop from Western Colorado University finds recent extreme and severe wildfires may not allow regeneration of the former forest. You talked about this several years ago on Radio EcoShock. For example, you said super hot fires can sterilize the soil, slowing down or killing off regrowth. Is it possible some of the great forests might not come back? And if so, what would replace them?
0: Yeah, it's a great paper and a great question. You know, as we see more fire, will our forests be able to regenerate, especially our boreal forests, where it's a regime of semi-regular stand replacing, stand renewing? You know, our forest has survived and thrived in that environment. If the fires get to be too frequent and too intense, the trees that come back don't have enough time to produce viable seed for the conifers. Aspen, that sucker, if it's too hot, typically it kills above the ground, but the roots survive. But if it's too hot, the roots will die. And, you know, I saw that in Fort McMurray, where it was a very intense fire. And some places, by the fall, so, you know, the fire was started on May 1st, 2016. And by that fall, some places had tons of aspen already a meter high, you know, like hair on a dog's back. Other places had nothing coming back. Okay? So if we keep on getting more and more fire, even things like aspen won't be able to survive. So the question is, what will survive? And things like grass and shrubs can take the fire, frequent fire, and are, you know, so we will still have fire. You know, I always like to say there's a simple ingredient, and it's universal for wildfire across the world. You need three ingredients. Vegetation, we call fuel. What type? How much? How dry? Second, ignition, people and lightning. And third, conducive fire weather, generally hot, dry, and windy. You get all three, you get fire. So if our forest transitions into grassland, we could see even more fire because grasslands can burn every year. In fact, grasslands can burn twice a year. They can burn in spring and fall when they're cured. So, you know, the forest may go, but we'll still see fire because something will replace it. And, you know, to put it in some historic context, there are places in Alberta that are present-day forests, but if you go back 6,000, 8,000 years, they were grasslands. And so we may be going back to grasslands and part of it. Other places, it may be shrubs, but too much fire and something's going to give.
1: By the way, the title of that new paper in Science Advances is Faster, Bigger, More Severe, Extreme Wildfire Spread Sets the Stage for Forest Ecosystem Change in Western and Boreal North America. And that's published August 12th, 2026. So, As you mentioned, we don't have to live near a forest to get damage to our health. That smoke can cover a whole continent, west to east, and even cross the Atlantic to Europe sometimes. The journal Science Advances just released a compilation of recent papers on the widespread threats of wildfire smoke to human health. And those tiny particles, the PM2.5, can get into our lungs, even our bloodstream. A new study found, quote, 24,000 all-cause deaths per year to wildfire smoke-related PM2.5 exposure in the contiguous U.S. from 2006 to 2020. I think that number is wildly low from what we really know. What would you think, Mike?
0: Yeah, it gets messy because people may die from a heart attack and, you know, and maybe really because of the smoke load on in their bloodstream. So it's challenging, but as we see more smoke, we will see more health impacts, including, unfortunately, mortality. I mean, the more we know, the more we find out how bad it is. I mean, well-done fire smoke has a couple thousand ingredients to it, chemicals, and these finer particles get into blood and they cross the blood-brain barrier, as I understand it. So it does affect things like IQ, fetus development. It's really bad for us, and we have to protect ourselves, particularly the young and the old and people with, you know, asthma, emphysema, or other respiratory issues have to be really careful when we have these smoke episodes that we're seeing more and more frequently because we're seeing more and more fire.
1: And as we talked about, it's not just North America or Europe, but places like Indonesia are right now pumping out deadly smoke particles. Another study from May 2025 found more than a billion people worldwide experienced significant indoor exposure to wildfire-based particulate matter at least one day per year. It doesn't seem to me like this risk is being addressed as a global problem. Are we having international conferences on the wildfire risk, and should we?
0: Well, we do have lots of wildland fire conferences, and some of them deal with smoke, smoke transport, and as well as health impacts from smoke. I have a colleague, Sarah B. Henderson, at BC Center for Disease Control. She's been talking about smoke and human health for as long as I can remember. And so this is an area of investigation, and especially with the pandemic, the way we treat air is changing. Not fast enough for me. But, you know, for us in cities, our water is treated, okay? We have to think of air in the same way, not just for smoke, but for viruses as well, for our schools, our workplaces, our homes. And it's coming, you know. Air purifiers are very common now, whereas 10, 20 years ago, it wasn't such a big deal. Masks for smoke that we wore for COVID were developed for smoke, and we're seeing more and more people starting to wear these masks once again because of smoke episodes.
1: There's another new science paper just out August 31st. The title is Recent High Severity Wildfires in a Dry Conifer Landscape Are Unprecedented Over Five Centuries and Foretell Future Forest Loss. And this one I find really fascinating. In the mountains of New Mexico, low-intensity fires used to burn every few years, right up until the 1970s, and then there was suppression and humans were putting them out. And a fire there now, with so much built-up vegetation, kills off any return of the forest, according to these scientists. And that kind of fits in with what you've been saying, doesn't it?
0: So it does, but there's some context here, okay? So in what I'll call savanna type, you know, ponderosa pine, interior Douglas fir, that are more parkland or savanna type settings, if we suppress fires, they will get more higher stocking densities. There'll be more trees, and it will support a high-intensity fire, which typically would not happen if you had those fires every 3-6 years, low-intensity fires that would keep the population of larger trees down. However, that doesn't apply to all fuel types or all forest types. Most of our boreal, what we would call fuel buildup, does not really apply because most of the forests are closed canopy forests. That is their natural state. Their natural state is high-intensity crown fires. That is the normal. So it doesn't really apply to much Canada other than some places in BC, whereas in the States, it does apply, absolutely. I guess for American example, think of lodgepole pines in Yellowstone. They support their natural fire regime is high-intensity fires, and that's the same as arboreal. That's what we expect. So fire suppression really hasn't made much of a difference in arboreal forest in terms of fuel buildup.
1: Okay, now as you said, we haven't really even talked about a possibly historic El Nino. How does that change the wildfire expectation equation?
0: Well, first, El Nino's biggest impact is in winter, which is not our fire season in Canada. But what it does impact is the snowpack. Typically from British Columbia all the way to Manitoba, maybe northwestern Ontario, is a warm, dry winter. And this is a strong El Nino. Some people call it super El Nino, or at least that's what the forecast suggests. And I'm expecting a very warm, dry winter relative to more normal. So that means, the snowpack will be much less than normal. So areas will be available to burn much earlier. Water tables will be down. It sets the stage for a very active spring, okay? The last really strong one was 2016, and that's when we had Fort McMurray with record-breaking heat in April and into early May. And that's, May 1st was the Horse River fire, Fort McMurray fire. So I am concerned about next year. And earlier what I said about litmus tests for 2026, with 2026 being active, I expect the stage is set for a very active 2027. And, the drought, which we're seeing in parts of Western Canada and parts of the Pacific Northwest, may be even worsened by this. Now, as you go a little farther south, with El Nino, you get across the southern tier of the United States, you expect cooler weather conditions across much from California. So the snowpacks there may be greatly increased with this El Nino. And that wet zone spreads across Arizona, New Mexico, Texas, and then over to Florida. So it depends where you are. But for us in Canada, I'm quite concerned about what next year will bring.
1: I'm far from an expert in any of this, but my understanding is that an El Nino could mean a bad fire year for Australia as well, so our Australian listeners will be watching that one. Do you know what the prediction is for El Nino, is for the fire season in Australia for this coming year?
0: It's a mixed bag, okay? It often supports a very strong fire season in Indonesia, and we're already seeing that. So I have seen the fire season forecasts that you have to take with a little bit of salt, but generally with El Nino, you have more reliable. There are parts of Australia that expect a more severe fire season. I believe Victoria, I'd have to look up the map to refresh myself, but it's kind of a mixed bag. Some parts of Australia expect an active fire season, others a normal to below a normal fire season.
1: Radio EcoShock is now in its 20th year on the air. You've been on the wildfire case for over 30 years since getting your doctorate at Cambridge. One problem of growing old with a field over decades, I sometimes worry I won't be around to find out how this all turns out. Do you know what I mean?
0: Yeah, I'm getting to thinking about retirement, but, I think, what would I do if I retired? I like garden and read books and, I like travel, but I love my job. And there's still so much to do. And one of the things I'm doing is building our early warning system for Canada. We have them for hurricanes in Canada, and you have them for hurricanes in the United States, National Hurricane Center. But we don't have it for fire. In the United States, you have red flag warnings. Alberta has a red flag warning system as well, but much of the country does not. And so I'm doing weather outlooks. I'm building a national fire occurrence prediction program so that we can be better prepared for what's coming, to be more proactive, because often in fire, we are often reactive. A fire starts, and it's really aggressive fire. We call for help. If we don't have enough help in the province, we go outside the province or even outside the country. But it takes time for the firefighters to get to the fire. It's typically like 3 days to a firefighter from Eastern Canada to get to British Columbia. By having an early warning system, we know when the extreme fire weather is coming, about a week in advance most times. And if we can know where to expect the new fire starts, then you can move sufficient resources to those locations so when the fires do arrive, you have a decision support system to tell you which fires are unwanted and which fires we can just monitor, which will save resources to fight more of the unwanted fires to make it much more efficient. So that's what I'm working on. I hope to see that before I actually retire.
1: From Thompson Rivers University in Canada, we've been speaking with world-recognized fire expert Dr. Michael Flanagan. You can find him at mikeflanagan.com. 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Mike, you thank you so much for spending time with our listeners again.
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1: Mike was the editor-in-chief of the International Journal of Wildland Fire. He's been a leader in the U.S. National Assessment on Global Change and the Intergovernmental Panel on Climate Change. I really appreciate Mike spending so much time with us. One more part of this fire story, ozone. It is not just the tiny PM2.5 and smaller particles that threaten your health and smoke. The wildfire smoke also creates ground-level ozone, leading to thousands of premature deaths in the United States alone. Usually, I think about low-level ozone, well, like smog, not wildfire smoke. But here is a new study. Growing impacts of fire smoke on ozone

agents which normally help methane breakdown. As you know, methane is a very powerful greenhouse gas, up to 80 times more potent than CO2. Wildfire smoke creates ozone, which may prolong the lifetime of methane in the air. I have not seen a really clear study of that yet, and if you know that that science exists, please send me a link. My email is radio@ecoshock.org. In fact, you can tell me anything you want to. How you take this show, how you listen to it, what your concerns are, what you would like to hear. radio@ecoshock.org. Wrapping up this special on wildfires in a warming world is a new paper in August investigated during a relatively fast rise in carbon dioxide in the atmosphere around 56 million years ago. From the journal Science press release, we have, quote, "Ancient global warming drove forest canopy decline and ecosystem restructuring. Forest fossils from Wyoming suggest that the rapid and prolonged greenhouse warming during the Paleo-Eocene Thermal Maximum, or PETM, caused forests to thin, drastically reshape plant communities, and reduced overall vegetation carbon storage. The findings could foreshadow challenges facing modern forests in our rapidly warming world. Although rising atmospheric carbon dioxide initially stimulated plant growth across much of the globe, that trend has reversed in recent decades as increasing heat and drought place growing stress on vegetation. This shift raises concerns that forests may lose their capacity to store carbon, thereby accelerating climate change. However, the long-term effects of sustained greenhouse warming on forest structure and carbon storage remains poorly understood, leaving uncertainty about the future of today's forests in our warming world," end quote. While that is helpful to know, remember, human-made warming is much faster than the thermal maximum 56 million years ago. At the very least, that carbon injection and rapid heating long ago, well, it went 5 degrees C or 10 degrees Fahrenheit hotter, that developed over thousands of years, several thousand years, and we are doing it in 200. Our experiment is so fast, it is unique on this planet. Most plants and animals cannot change that fast as the atmosphere is doing. As David Spratt would say in Australia, all the signs are flashing code red. We have time for just a few breaking climate stories. For example, one paper published August 27 finds climate warming is amplifying El Niño in the Pacific. A press release from Science says, "The findings suggest that climate change is already amplifying one of the world's most important sources of extreme weather, with potentially growing risks to ecosystems, infrastructure, and human societies." I will put a link to that one in my blog. Or how about this in late August from Science Advances? Chicago study reveals wide-ranging ER diagnosis related to extreme heat. Kidney disorders, pressure ulcers, skin rashes, multiple sclerosis, varicose veins, and cannabinoid-related disorders were some of the emergency room, ER, and urgent care diagnoses that increased during recent days of extreme heat in Chicago, Illinois. That's according to a new analysis by Hongjong Zhang and colleagues. The researchers also identified extreme heat-related increases across a broad range of injury, assault, and accidental firearm discharge diagnosis, although the magnitudes of some of the associations were less precisely estimated than for disease associations," end quote. We need a new kind of public health here and medical diagnosis in this age of extreme heat. We are learning a hot, humid event can create lasting damage to our bodies. It needs follow-up, and it can be easily and unintentionally hidden. The true costs of high heat exposure are difficult to see at our personal level, but they appear clearly in statistics that investigate emergency rooms during and in days following extreme heat events.

On another front, some of you follow the big Siberian methane threat that we've been talking about for years. More new science arrives here. The title is Decadal Doubling of Siberian Methane Emissions Due to Warming-Induced Fires and Methanogenesis. Methanogenesis is the conversion of stored organic carbon in the soil into methane by specialized microbes. But the other factor talked about in the paper is the star of this week's program, more methane emissions from wildfires stimulated by global warming. More wildfires in the heat is not good news in so many ways. So the increase in methane from Siberia is not yet huge. The authors calculate an additional 1.9 teragrams of methane was released over a decade. That represents about 0.3% of annual methane emissions from all sources. Of course, any emissions that double every decade can become big quickly, and everything added to the atmosphere adds to the heat crisis. The potential is huge. Permafrost lands in the Northern Hemisphere store about twice as much carbon as we can currently find in the atmosphere. We don't know how fast this process is developing, but this new paper gives us some clues. There are people on YouTube and social media selling you panic over Siberian methane, but so far, the real threat is from humans, principally drilling, storing, and transporting so-called natural gas. Where Siberia added another 1.9 teragrams over a decade, the global natural gas industry is releasing at least 35 teragrams, so 17 times more, every year. We can do something about that, and we will suffer if we don't.

We have some intriguing voices coming up on Radio EcoShock. UK eco-activist Roger Hallam arrives to explain his new book on nonviolence in public change. British author Bill McGuire has agreed to an interview, so we have the doom factor covered. As promised, we have a world expert in extreme rainfall events booked and coming soon. As rampant atmospheric change crashes into our lives, we all search for answers. I'm Alex Smith. Thank you for listening and caring about our world. Here's a little song about artificial lack of intelligence with lyrics by Alex Smith.

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0: Welcome to Building Bridges. I'm Mimi Rosenberg. They stole us. They sold us. They owe us. We take you now to a powerful reparations rally right in the heart of Brooklyn in Bedford-Stuyvesant.
1: Reparations!
2: Now!
1: Reparations!
2: Now!
1: Reparations!
2: Now!
1: Straight ahead. My name is Brother Jahi. We're out here because history demands us to be out here. It's their work that told us to be out here because we have to carry on a legacy for reparations. So behind me, you see Queen Mother Moore. On the other side, you see our comrade Viola Plummer. And then across all the gates around us, you see other warriors for reparations. They gave us work to do, right? What they also did was give us a blueprint that we have to work internationally, but also in our community, right? So working in our community, when we declare the slave trade and the transatlantic slave trade and slavery a crime against humanity, it has to be felt in the UN, but it has to be felt in our community, right? Reparations is not a dirty word. Our history is nothing to be ashamed of. It's what allows us to fight forward, right? So we're out here today because we have to seize our community. Reparations is not about history. It's about how we use history, the truth of what happened of history for our present and our future. So when we say was it a crime, it's an ongoing crime that has not been resolved. And when we say reparations, it's putting that crime right at the center of any discourse, because we can't talk about justice without talking about reparations, right?

0: introduce our good brother, Reverend Wilkes, from the Double Love Experience Church. Brother Reverend, our brother, Reverend Wilkes. Can y'all give up some love for the December 12th movement? And you can do better than that. Give more love to the December 12th movement. And while we're at it, why don't we give some love to Blackwater? Give them some. Come on, give them some. My name is Reverend Dr. Andrew Wilkes, co-pastor of the Double Love Experience Church. We are a Jesus movement for Black lives. Is that all right? I'm here because today we are commemorating something powerful that happened 25 years ago, are we not? 25 years ago, the UN Durban Resolution intensified and crystallized the struggle for reparations. Can we give God some praise for that? A lot has happened since 25 years ago. In that stretch of time, we've seen a Black president. We've seen a Black author argue for reparations in the Atlantic magazine. Y'all read Ta-Nehisi Coates' piece. We have seen H.R. 40 in the Congress in session after session make the case for reparations. That brother John Connors helped to push that case. Let's give him some as well. So we've seen some progress, but we haven't yet seen sufficient progress towards reparations. We've seen some progress because states like California and New York have formed reparations task forces. We've seen some progress in places like Evanston, Illinois, in Namibia. Even my own institution, Princeton Seminary, has made some steps towards reparations. We've seen more African burial grounds here in New York City. That's progress, is it not? But some progress is not enough progress. Some progress is not yet at the scale and at the scope of the wreckage and the damage and the psychic pain of the transatlantic slave trade. Some progress is not all that we need. Am I telling the truth? And so the question is, what can we say that many of us may not have already read, may not have already known, may not have already agitated around? What can be articulated that may not already be at the edge of our consciousness? I'm getting ready to wrap up my remarks because some of you may be wondering, well, Reverend, what is it that you're going to say that we haven't yet heard? I would simply say a few things and I'm going to take my seat. The first is that now is the time to build the reparations case and to expand our base. Now is the time because we have a Black elected who may very well be the Speaker of the House. And if we can't have a Black Speaker of the U.S. Congress be pushed and pressed into doing something tangible about reparations, we're missing a moment. Now is the time, am I talking plainly, because we have a self-declared socialist who is the mayor of this city, and if we cannot push a socialist mayor to reparations, we're missing the moment. Now is the time because we have a governor who is at least nominally connected to reparations as a task force. If we cannot push this governor towards reparations, we are missing the moment. Now is the time because the Alliance of Sahel States is teaching us that radical economic integration across political fragmentation facilitates reparation. One more time. Radical economic integration across political fragmentation facilitates reparation. I'm getting ready to take my seat, but reparations now because God is on our side. Reparations now because the ancestors are on our side. Reparations now because human rights are on our side. Reparations now because we insist on nothing less and nothing other than justice for all of God's people. God bless you and God keep you.
1: When we think about our reparation struggle, we're not thinking narrowly. We gotta think widely, right? This is a global issue. So one thing we want to do right now is actually introduce some of our comrades in this struggle who will tell you something about their own reparation struggle and why they support our struggle. So with no further ado, I want to call up Tusuru for solidarity. Sister Jenna, please come on up.
2: I'm Janet Aisawa. I'm from Suru for Solidarity. We're a mostly Japanese American organization that supports communities of color and who support reparations. I'm part of the Black Reparations Committee. And my family was incarcerated in Arizona, California, Idaho, and we eventually did get reparations, and through the help of the Black community, actually, and it's time for us to pay back. So the fight is not over until we have reparations for all.
3: Hello. So my name is Barbara Watanabe Batten. I was actually incarcerated as an infant. I was born in Los Angeles, 1942, and my parents and I were sent to the Santa Anita racetrack, where we lived in a horse stall for 5 months. I was an infant. And then we were shipped by train with the shades drawn to Heart Mountain, Wyoming. These prison camps were set up by the U.S. government after World War II started. Pearl Harbor was attacked. And taking away property and land and housing from Japanese American people who were born in this country. And if it wasn't for allies, our neighbors that helped us while we were imprisoned, paying our property taxes and finding a renter, we lived in East Hollywood, we never would have had our house back. And some of my ancestors, my grandparents who were in prison, never got these reparations because they had already passed on. But I think the US government, it wasn't just outright racism. There's always an economic subtext. And a lot of Japanese Americans own farmland in California and the West Coast. And they wanted that land. The white farmers wanted the land. And so that they succeeded. Taking away that property, never, people had to get rid of everything, pennies on the dollar. And yes, we did get reparations. It was $20,000 each in 1988, which was no small amount then, of course. But we see the same thing happening today. The same executive order that was used against us is being used against immigrant people today. ICE is coming in, you know, to arrest people, ship them out. And my family includes Black people because I was married to an African American. My daughter is here behind me, Jenny, and she's married to a Haitian man. And his family is being threatened today by ICE and deportations. Another one of my son-in-laws is Dominican and another one African American. So, a few years ago, I started going to the pilgrimages at Heart Mountain. It took me a long time to kind of bring myself to terms with being Japanese American, what happened to me. I basically spent a lot of my younger years fighting against racism and for social justice in the Bronx. I want to say that never again is now, really. Never again is now. We can't let this same thing happen again to any people, okay? But look, I see ourselves as allies. There's a group from Suru for Solidarity that walked a whole long ways in Texas to the border, carrying what she's holding. Suru means crane. So a crane made from origami paper is a symbol of peace, obviously. And Japanese Americans, maybe belatedly, but Suru is a group that's fighting for all people, especially Black reparations. So we stand here today as allies, and thank you for having us.
1: Thank you. Give it up to Suru for solidarity.
4: Next, we're gonna call up Ya, Asantewaa, and Zynga.
3: And she's going to do a poem by Queen Mother Moore called What's the Hour of the Night? Please welcome her to the stage.
4: Can I get this mic? I'm going to be doing a piece for you today by Queen Mother Moore. Now, when I look at this piece, What's the Hour of the Night? Those of you that know me well, you know I was fired from the New York public school system for teaching our youth their Africanness and the strength that they gave, that it gave them. And a white male teacher there complained, and when everything went around and around myself and the union rep, we both lost our jobs. One of the pieces that they didn't like is this piece just simply called What's the Hour of the Night about reparations. So this is serious. Right now, Natasha, and I recruited Natasha, I just want her to read you a little bit about Queen Mother Moore. Before she reads it, I just want to say this one thing. It was mentioned earlier about her totem, a pistol. Well, in 1920, Queen Mother Moore was in New Orleans, and she was there to celebrate Marcus Garvey. She loved Marcus Garvey. Girl, you better let me speak. She loved Marcus Garvey. But I know you do, baby, so I know you're going to do it, and you're going to do it in a positive way. Thank you. So she loved Marcus Garvey. Well, when Marcus Garvey was going to speak, he was blocked and arrested and put in jail. Well, the community raised so much hell that they had to let Marcus Garvey out. But when he was ready to speak the next day, here comes the police again to block him. Well, Queen Mother Moore said she had a pistol in her bosom and one in her purse. And they took those pistols out, they waved those pistols, and guess who got to speak that night? Now, I'm not saying anything, but maybe sometimes we need to have a pistol in our bosom and a pistol in our purse. I'm just saying that it worked then. So, Natasha's going to read you a little bit, just a brief history of Queen Mother Moore.
5: Queen Mother Audley Moore, born July 27, 1898, died May 2nd, 1997. She was widely known as the mother of the reparations movement, dedicated over 70 years to fighting for Black self-determination and material repair. She argued that reparations were not just a payout, but a fundamental requirement of the restoration and liberation of African Americans. She firmly upheld that descendants of enslaved Africans built the foundation of the United States wealth while being left economically impoverished, and maintained that the country owed descendants for 400 years of enslavement, and along with financial and land compensation, reparations had to account for systematic psychological damage, the loss of Black culture, and colonization.
4: Thank you, Natasha. I threw that at her when she came in and said, you're gonna join me on this one. All right, so this is What's the Hour of the Night by Queen Mother Moore. Queen Mother Moore, she wrote this in 1950. After 40 years of freedom, our so-called leaders say that the race has made great progress and we face the dawn of day. But the day is not quite dawning. Millions of my people stand pleading at the bars of justice for reparations and land. Now, we're not free in this country, and the truth is the light. So I turn to ask my watchman, what's the hour of the night? We died fighting for democracy. I admit that to be true. Yet countless, countless African men and women have no work, have no homes, and no work to do. If we wish to see the daylight or the rising of the sun, we need our self-determination, our own affairs to run. Since only reparations will put freedom in our sight, let us turn, turn and ask our watchmen, watchmen, what's the hour of the night? We fought with the mighty armies when they battled with the Huns, faced the fierce things of combat, heard the roar of mighty guns, but no change came in our condition when the smoke had cleared away, for the blood we shed in battle did not bring the dawn of day. All of our suffering and service left us in the same old plight. So I turn to ask my watchman, come on, what's the hour of the night? Now you see the whites are celebrating their freedom, a bicentennial whose praise they sing. But Africans are also jumping on board, although they didn't get a thing. You see, we're still struggling for integration, as though that was a glorious fight. So I've got to ask my watchman, what's the hour of the night? Music. Music is an art or science in which African men reign supreme, but the story of our progress is still a vision or a dream. You see, we have great voices for singing, but we have no voice in court. Now imagine being attacked by police dogs just to register to vote. With self-determination, we would have our perfect right. So we must turn and ask our watchman, hey watchman, what's the hour of the night? Now African men boast of their religion, although I wonder if they should. Because when you take an inventory, you'll find it not so good. Now we build thousands of fine churches with dollars that we give. Yet masses of our people, after building these churches, have no decent place to live. We say that God is our rich father, yet we always in a tight. Watchman, strike a match and you tell me what's the hour of the night. Civil rights laws just for us is proof that we're not free. How could we be fooled to think we had a share in this democracy? When foreigners come here, they're made citizens by choice. Citizenship was imposed upon us. You see, we never had a choice. The passage of the 14th Amendment took away the right. So you better ask your watchman, what's the hour of the night? Now time is running out for us, a deadline we must meet to file reparations petitions and make politicians earn their seats. Now if we're to win the battle, every organization must join the fight. And then we will tell our watchmen, what's the hour of the night? So I'm going to end with a powerful quote by Malcolm X. And when you listen to that, I want you to understand, I had 11 and 12 year olds. They memorized all of it, they performed it, they choreographed it, and I got fired. So here we go. Malcolm X. Oh, and I just want to just say, the group that supported me most during that firing, and probably, where's Sister Viola? Viola, no. If I had probably paid more attention to what Viola whispered in my ear one day, perhaps I would not have gotten fired. So, just want to say thank you, Viola. I pass that on to other people, too. So, this is by Malcolm X. If you are the son of a man who had a wealthy estate, and you inherited your father's estate, you have to pay off the debts your father incurred before he died. The only reason that the present generation of white Americans are in the position of economic strength is because their fathers worked our fathers for over 400 years with no pay. Let me say that again. Because their fathers worked our fathers for over 400 years with no pay. We were sold from plantation to plantation like you sell a horse or a cow or a chicken or a bushel of wheat. All that money gives the present generation of American whites the ability to walk around this earth with their chest out like they have some sort of economic ingenuity. Your father isn't here to pay. And my father isn't here to collect. But guess what? I'm here to collect. And you are here to pay.
3: Thank you. think about what's the hour of the night. Let that marinate. While you do that, we're going to call our senator. Always on deck, I call him Jabari Bridgeport.
6: Thank you. Peace and blessings, sisters and brothers. Ashe. I am New York State Senator Jabari Bridgeport. I proudly represent this lovely, beautiful, culturally, this historic neighborhood of Bedford-Stuyvesant, as well as neighborhoods of Fort Greene, Clinton Hill, Ocean Hill, Brownsville, and it is, I heard you, Brownsville. Who's that? Let's go, Brownsville. And it is always a pleasure and an honor to be speaking at an event with the December 12th movement, because they always bring so much history and ground us in where we came from. And I see that we're surrounded by the ancestors. I'm flanked by these two incredibly strong black women, Queen Mother Moore, Viola Plummer. And it is an honor today to be celebrating the commemoration of the 25th anniversary of the trip to Durban. Now, I didn't make it there. I wish I could have been there. I was 14 years old at the time. My level of political involvement wasn't where it should have been. 14-year-old Jabari knew two things. I knew what the UN was, and I knew George Bush stole the election. But I was not involved in any groups, and the notion of traveling to South Africa to fight for my people was not something I knew was available to me. So I want to give a special shout out again to December 12th Movement for building an intergenerational program with so many youth involved today. Shout out again to all the youth performers. Again, I think Victory Music had to leave, but Nicole Williams there, shout out to them, to Blackwater, to the drummers earlier, all the youth performers taking their time being involved, because this is an intergenerational movement that will only be won by using everybody from the ancestors to the babies and in between. And it was because of the work being done by December 12th Movement, by all the organizers here, that we were indeed able to pass that reparations commission in the New York State Legislature a few years ago. Now, it was a fight to do it. There were deep arguments and debates over who should be on the commission. There were deep arguments and debates over whether or not there should be a commission. I had white Democrats telling me behind the scenes, oh, I don't know, it's kind of controversial, or I don't know, kind of sets a bad precedent. And even on the very last day when we were voting for it, we still had white Republicans still complaining on the floor. I remember one of them saying, well, can I get reparations? And I thought in my head, this guy, and I had a different word than guy in my head, I'm not gonna repeat it now, but I thought this guy, y'all people, and I had a different word than people in my head, but I was like, y'all people were the first ones to get reparations. Because if you study your history, you'll know that in 1862, in Washington, D.C., they passed legislation to give reparations to the white slave owners for freeing their slaves. $300 a piece, which was a lot more back in 1862. So I'm thinking, y'all were the first ones to get reparations. And a few decades after that, we saw some Italian Americans get reparations in response to some racialized lynchings. After that, we saw, Suru here in solidarity with us. We know the Japanese were able to get reparations as well. So it's not a question of whether or not it's controversial or a question of not, it sets a bad precedent. It's a question of when is it our turn? Because they stole us, they sold us, and now they owe us. And I want to give a shout out again to the multi-ethnic nature of today. I swear this is the only event I will go to all year where I will be able to speak in both Yoruba and Japanese. I say Ashe to your Suru, we are all liberty is all bound together, but I'm remembering when I learned about this conference in 2001, that at one point the United States and Israel walked out.
7: Right, they did.
6: And I tell you what, the more things change, the more they stay the same.
7: That's
6: right. So I tell you, half the time I look at these resolutions from the UN, it'll be something extremely simple. It'll be like, today we're gonna condemn torture. Today we're gonna condemn torture. And it'll be like 190 votes, yes, we condemn torture. And the United States and Israel will be like, what do you mean, how do you define it, torture? What do you do, off to the side?
7: Yeah.
6: So I looked at the votes again for this recently passed resolution on the transatlantic slave trade. I saw over 150 votes, yes. Guess who voted no again? United States, Israel, and for some reason, Argentina. They just wanted to be included. So, so we have a lot of work to do because we have won the incredible challenge of working within the belly of the beast, the center of empire, and the opportunity to be close enough to it to be able to push and make that difference. And to understand that it will come from a multi-generational, from the children up to the ancestors, multi-ethnic, our liberation connected to the liberation of the Palestinian people, connected to our brothers and sisters suffering in Sudan, connected to our comrades in Cuba, connected to our neighbors who are getting ripped from their neighborhoods and trying to get sent back to Haiti. It's all of us together, fighting together, and it's okay to say we are all bound up together, and today we are censoring reparations for black folk. Ashe? We're gonna keep fighting, and this is the coalition. We're gonna build it more. I'm looking forward to winning with all of y'all. Thank you so much.
1: Give it up to our state senator.
7: You were listening to the reparations rally in Bedford-Stuyvesant. Thanks for listening.

0: Welcome to Between the Lines, presenting news and analysis of critical issues affecting our communities, the nation, and the world. I'm Scott Harris. This week we present retired U.S. Army Colonel Lawrence Wilkerson, who shares his views on growing public concern about Defense Secretary Pete Hegseth's unprecedented purge of top Pentagon leaders and politicization of the U.S. military. Steve Elner, Associate Managing Editor of Latin American Perspectives and author, who examines Donald Trump's recently announced 100-year oil deal with Venezuela that many observers maintain is nothing less than brazen neocolonial piracy. And Between the Lines' Melinda Tuhus, who reports on the September 2nd community march and rally protesting a recent wave of violent ICE raids and abductions in Danbury, Connecticut. But first, we begin with a summary of some of the week's underreported news stories.
1: 9 years after Hurricane Maria devastated Puerto Rico, the island's people continue to suffer from a water, energy, and infrastructure crisis. Today, water is often delivered by water trucks amid rationing and leaky water pipes that often fail. The island's electric grid remains fragile and prone to frequent blackouts. Meanwhile, billions of dollars continue to sit in bank accounts in Washington, D.C. While the U.S. Congress has technically allocated over $41.5 billion in disaster relief to the island, the federal government has only distributed $13.1 billion due to bureaucratic neglect and punitive austerity policies that have only made the infrastructure crisis worse. In 2016, Congress installed an oversight board, PROMESA, that stripped the island's government of its financial autonomy to restructure its historic debt. The failure to address the island's infrastructure crisis has provoked massive resistance, where thousands of Puerto Ricans have protested at the governor's mansion, demanding administrative accountability. Countless others have given up, fueling a bitter wave of emigration to mainland states like Florida, Virginia, and Texas. Record corporate profits, historic tax cuts benefiting the wealthiest Americans, and stagnant wages have all led to growing economic inequality, surpassing the levels seen during the Gilded Age. In 1970, the wealthiest 1% of Americans commanded roughly one-fifth of the nation's wealth. Today, they control one-third. Many Californians say the time may be right for a wealth tax. This November, Proposition 40 will be on the ballot, which, if approved, would levy a one-time 5% tax on the wealth of the state's roughly 200 billionaires. Funds generated from the tax would be dedicated to shoring up California's hospitals and healthcare facilities in the wake of congressional Republicans' $1 trillion cuts to Medicaid that will take effect in January next year. Not surprisingly, an opposition campaign to Prop 40 is being funded by some of the state's wealthiest billionaires, headed by Google's Sergey Brin. However, recent polls have found that the wealth tax has 54% to 57% overall support. But while Democratic voters overwhelmingly support the new tax, both Governor Gavin Newsom and Governor-to-be Javier Becerra have opposed Proposition 40, unwilling to offend the decreasing number of Silicon Valley billionaires who occasionally back Democratic candidates. Some unions are split on support for the tax over where the revenue will be allocated. After more than 18 months of President Donald Trump's frequently disparaged tariffs on nations around the world, Vietnam has the largest trade surplus with the U.S. In the first 6 months of this year, Vietnam's exports to the U.S. exceeded U.S. imports to Vietnam by $114 billion. Vietnam's economic positive balance of trade with Washington is partly the result of Trump's tariffs on China, whose rate was 23.2% in June compared to the rate on Vietnam, which was 6.5% that same month. Vietnam's proximity to China and low wages made it easy for U.S. companies like Apple, Nike, and Lululemon to relocate their factories once it became clear that economic relations between the U.S. and China were in a downward spiral. Today, Vietnam isn't just producing shoes and clothes, but roughly 60% of its exports to the U.S. are machinery or electronics, with companies like Intel, Samsung, and Apple's own manufacturer, Foxconn, basing much of their production in the Southeast Asian nation that the U.S. was at war with during the 1960s and 70s. This week's news summary was compiled by Bob Nixon. For Between the Lines, I'm Anna Manzo.

0: Defense Secretary Pete Hegseth, the former Fox News weekend host with a reported drinking problem, has dismissed, forced into retirement, or blocked the promotions of more than 80 senior U.S. military generals and admirals since taking office in January 2025. Hegseth, who frequently promotes lethality over legality, disparaging human rights in the Geneva Conventions, has also dismissed or replaced three of the military's top judge advocates general, or JAG officers, who advise military commanders on whether specific actions comply with domestic and international law. Last October, the Defense Secretary imposed new media policies that effectively booted out most news outlets from the Pentagon. Hegseth has specifically targeted Black, Latino, and women senior officers for termination or canceled promotions under the guise of his anti-diversity campaign, as he promotes testosterone testing and administered polygraph tests to 50 high-ranking officers and staff to investigate alleged leaks. Following months of friction and policy clashes with Secretary Hegseth, U.S. Army Secretary Dan Driscoll submitted his resignation in late August. Your reporter spoke with retired U.S. Army Colonel Lawrence Wilkerson, who served 31 years in the U.S. military, was Chief of Staff to U.S. Secretary of State Colin Powell from 2002 to 2005, and is now a senior fellow at the Eisenhower Media Network. Here, Colonel Wilkerson discusses growing concern about Defense Secretary Hegseth's unprecedented purge of top Pentagon leaders and his politicization of the armed forces, as Donald Trump threatens to order the nation's military to intervene in this November's midterm election.
1: Pete Hegseth is a clear and present danger to the United States of America, and he is a tremendous deficit in terms of leadership and control and competency in the very department that he heads. The other things he's doing with regard to the Army that are unconscionable is he's got one out of 10 now mental category fours. If you know anything about the Vietnam War and McNamara's 100,000, you know how disastrous that is, because these are people that get you killed on the battlefield because they're incompetent. They can't read their name on a guard roster. Mm. He's packing the Army with them. He's also packing the Army with Christian nationalists, because he is a fervid Christian nationalist himself and has had ceremonies in the central courtyard of the Pentagon, for example, that were in essence Christian prayer meetings. Now, we're supposed to have separation of church and state in this country, but Hegseth does not believe in that and has said that he doesn't believe in that, has formally said that to the troops. He leads prayer meetings in the Pentagon himself, personally, and the audience is told where to sit and how to come and how to go, and listens even to some of Hegseth's favorite preachers who say things like, women are only good for having babies, and that's all women are good for, and that's all they should do. Or says such things as, if you're not involved in this war, then you're not for Jesus, because you're not fighting for the Constitution or for the security of America. You're fighting for Jesus. This is Pete Hegseth. And we must remember, too, that J.D. Vance, the vice president, for the first time since 1947 in the history of the position and people filling that position, Hegseth, his vote for confirmation had to be determined by the vice president coming and voting, because it was a tie vote. It should not have been a tie vote. They should have voted him down. They should have never put him forward for nomination from the committee. But they did, and now we're stuck with him. Next to Trump, he's probably the most dangerous man in the administration.
0: Colonel Wilkerson, one thing that I've been asking a lot of folks who are guests on this show, if orders are given to the U.S. military to carry out repression of protest in the streets that would ensue if the election is stolen by Trump and company, would the military carry out those orders that would be blatantly illegal and unconstitutional?
1: I'm not sure we are. In fact, I'm fairly sure we aren't going to get to that juncture. I think there are sufficient forces now who will be more or less completely compliant with any orders they are given within the ICE complex, what I call the brown shirts, echoing Hitler in the 30s. I think they will be the forces deployed and they will be the forces used. But to your question specifically, there are some elements, I think, in battleground states of the militia, that is the National Guard, and of the active forces themselves that Hegseth has finely tuned and I think knows how to move and distribute them, that if it were necessary, they could be used. The question in my mind on both events, let's say it's pure ICE doing it, and it's in battleground states that they want to make sure go their way, and the military is standing on the sideline, maybe some of them waiting to see if they have to help, might there not then be a civil war within the military? Active duty units against ICE and maybe against some of their own militia forces or even some of their own forces. That's a recipe for real disaster. So, I mean, you've got all kinds of possibilities when you prep the ground the way Hegseth has and the way I think two other people who are very much in this and are probably two of the most powerful people in this administration, and most Americans don't know this. One is the Deputy Chief of Staff for Policy, far more powerful than that title recommends. He's more like a national security advisor, far more like a national security advisor, an alter ego to the president, if you will, than Marco Rubio or even J.D. Vance, and this is Steve Miller. He's more powerful than Susie Wiles. He's more powerful than Pete Hegseth, more powerful than Marco Rubio, and more powerful ultimately than J.D. Vance. And then the other person is Vallup at the Office of the Budget, Office of Management and Budget. He's the Project 25 architect. He's the one who says he doesn't believe in the Constitution. He's the one who says he thinks America ought to be a corporatocracy. And oh, by the way, he'll name the people to be in that corporate leadership. So these two people are extremely dangerous, and they're all for a coup.
0: That was retired U.S. Army Colonel Lawrence Wilkerson, now a senior fellow at the Eisenhower Media Network. Find more news and commentary about growing criticism of Defense Secretary Pete Hegseth's leadership of the Pentagon by visiting our Between the Lines website at btlonline.org. On August 28th, Donald Trump announced that his administration had reached an agreement with the government of Venezuela that he described as the biggest oil deal in world history. Venezuela's concessions came nearly 9 months after Trump ordered the U.S. military to kidnap the nation's president, Nicolas Maduro, and his wife, Celia Flores, who were remanded to the U.S. to stand trial on narco-terrorism charges. Acting Venezuelan President Delcy Rodriguez said the deal involves the development of 17 oil fields with a proven potential of 65 billion barrels. She said the agreement could draw $100 billion in investment into Venezuela's oil industry and yield over $209 billion in taxes. Despite Trump's usual bravado, there's little chance the Venezuelan agreement will bring Iran war-triggered record-breaking oil prices down in the U.S. anytime soon. Under the agreement, the U.S. is entering into a private joint venture with North American Blue Energy Partners, owned by Venezuelan businessman Alejandro Betancourt. The Pentagon's Office of Strategic Capital will own 35% of the company. Your reporter spoke with Steve Elner, associate managing editor of Latin American Perspectives, author, and a retired professor of Venezuela's Universidad de Oriente, where he lived for over 40 years. Here he examines the U.S.-Venezuelan oil deal that many observers maintain is nothing less than brazen neocolonial piracy, an agreement made at the point of a gun.
2: Trump has imposed on Venezuela nothing short of a neocolonial relationship with Venezuela. And this is demonstrated by the terms of the agreement. You know, it involves proven reserves containing 65 billion barrels of oil. That's more proven reserves than all of the United States. And the United States gets 20% of those reserves, according to the agreement. Trump is guaranteed 20% of those reserves at cost, and also priority for the purchase of the remaining oil, 100% of it. The deal involves 17 fields, But of those 17 fields, several of those fields have already been committed to China. One has been committed to Russia. So they lose that. China has protested. This is a violation of their legal rights. Furthermore, the main company that will have the operating rights, it's a Venezuelan company owned by a young Venezuelan capitalist by the name of Alejandro Betancourt. 35% of the operating company will be in the hands of the Pentagon. I think, Scott, that the thinking behind the arrangement is that, you know, Trump, after the January 3rd kidnapping of President Maduro, who we mentioned, Trump claimed that now $100 billion would be invested in the Venezuelan oil industry. That didn't happen. It didn't happen in part because of the uncertainty. Because, you know, powerful political actors in Washington want to get rid of the pro-Hugo Chavez leadership. And Delcy Rodriguez in particular, they want to see the right-wing leader Maria Corina Machado in power. So the companies were reluctant to invest, certainly large sums of money. Exxon made it clear from the outset that they weren't going to invest large amounts of capital. So by making this arrangement in which the U.S. government is organically

0: country's domestic affairs and policies. And as you said at the outset of our discussion tonight, this is a case of brazen neocolonialism, the mafia state here under Donald Trump, and piracy.
1: These concessions have been made at the barrel of a gun. On January 3rd, just hours after Maduro and the First Lady were kidnapped, he held a press conference, and he stated explicitly that there was a second plan that would be, you know, more destructive than the first. He said, what happened to Maduro? What happened to Delcy Rodriguez, the vice president who became the interim or the acting president? He said that what happened to Maduro, what happened to her, or even worse, those were his words. So obviously there was a threat of the decapitation, which is what took place in Iran subsequently. The Washington Post and The Guardian reported on a telephone conversation between Secretary of State Marco Rubio and Delcy Rodriguez that same day, in which Rubio basically said the same thing, but worse. These reports indicated that Rubio threatened Rodriguez with the destruction of Venezuelan military installations and the Venezuelan infrastructure. And Rodriguez herself, who The Guardian quotes, she herself said that Rubio gave her and the second in command, Diosdado Cabello, who was the second in command under Maduro, Rubio gave him 15 minutes to decide what they wanted to do, and if not, they would be decapitated. So there's no question about it that there is a mafia-style operation here.
0: That was Steve Elner, a retired professor at Venezuela's Universidad de Oriente, who is now associate managing editor of the publication Latin American Perspectives. Find links to more news and commentary about the U.S.-Venezuelan oil deal by visiting our Between the Lines website at btlonline.org.

0: On Wednesday, September 2nd, more than 1,000 people from across Connecticut marched and rallied to support immigrants in Danbury, which was the epicenter of ICE raids the last week of August that abducted at least 64 city residents. Between the Lines' Melinda Tews was at the Danbury protest and talked to several marchers about why they had come.
1: 35% of Danbury residents are immigrants, likely the highest proportion of any city in Connecticut. The rally capped a day without an immigrant, in which 60 businesses closed their doors in a one-day strike. As the marchers, who ranged in age from babies to elders, took to the streets, Naun Capello was marching with his wife and children.
2: I just tried to show the government they do something wrong.
3: Are you worried about your day-to-day life, that whatever your status is, ICE could come along and grab you or your wife or, you know, arrest you? Are you concerned about that?
2: No, actually, we are American citizens, but we have family, we have friends, we have the community. You know, it's now tough.
3: So you are not worried. You feel like you have your status.
2: Yeah.
3: And you have your family.
2: Yeah, but I have family, I have friends, I have a couple of partners in my work. So they are afraid what's going to happen. We don't know what's going to happen tomorrow. So they don't want to go to work. They don't want to go to shopping. They don't want to do anything because now, you know, the eyes are afraid everybody. So it's tough.
3: It's very tough.
2: Yeah.
3: So then you do have friends and coworkers who aren't going to work?
2: Yeah.
3: What kind of support are they getting in the community? If they can't work, they're not making money.
2: Tough question. I have no idea what they're going to do.
3: What do you think this rally, it's pretty big. It was very noisy,
2: yeah.
3: Very loud and enthusiastic. What do you think or what do you hope this rally will do for the community?
2: I have a lot of hopes, but the only thing for now is they have to, you know, give any opportunity to make legal papers to everybody. You know, they pay taxes, they work hard. They don't come to here to do something wrong. Everybody try to support family. That's the only thing I know.
3: Would you mind telling me what country you're from?

0: you know, originally I'm born in my country, Ecuador, but I live in this country like 40 years already.
1: That was Danbury resident Naun Capello. Also marching in his brown cassock was Franciscan priest Mike Johnson from Hartford.
2: I'm part of the Greater Hartford Interfaith Action Alliance, and we have had prayer vigils in front of the federal courthouse. We've marched on the Capitol. We've testified in favor of the new bill, and it's clergy, all different denominations, myself from the Catholic perspective, Jewish and Muslim leaders. So I think we have, on this particular issue, been very united that this is what mercy looks like. This is what all of our scriptures call us to, is to welcome the stranger in the strange land, and that's not what's happening.
1: That was Father Mike Johnson of the Greater Hartford Interfaith Action Alliance. At the rally, the first speaker was U.S. Senator Chris Murphy.
3: And let me say two more things. There are two big lies that Donald Trump and Republicans are telling you. The first one is this, that they are here to protect Danbury. Are they here to protect Danbury? When you are pulling parents away from school bus stops, when you are intentionally traumatizing kids, when you are targeting immigrants who are here legally, you aren't here to support Danbury. You aren't here to protect Danbury. You are here to traumatize Danbury, and we aren't going to let them get away with that. The second big lie they say is that Americans are threatened, our safety is threatened by immigrants being in our communities, right? Let me tell you, immigrants to this country commit crimes at a rate lower than people who were born in the United States of America. And so, if you want to live in a safe community, live in a community where your neighbors are immigrants.
1: That was Connecticut's U.S. Senator Chris Murphy. Another speaker was Danbury high school teacher Julian Schaefer. He described the trauma immigrant children are experiencing.
4: But let me talk to you about what's been happening since last year, right? I've had conversations with our union president, Erin Daly. She teaches 8-year-olds. A student of hers had a meltdown in class one day. She calmed the kid down. She was asking what's going on. And he was angry at how unfair it was that he couldn't go outside with his family whenever they felt, right? They were afraid. Erin took some time, she calmed him down, and she turned around to the other students in her class. 8 other kids were crying because they felt the same way, right? This is one elementary school classroom.
1: That was Danbury High School teacher Julian Schaefer.
5: That was Between the Lines' Melinda Tuhus reporting on the September 2nd march and rally protesting a recent wave of ICE raids and abductions in Danbury, Connecticut. Learn more about regional community groups resisting ICE violence and mass deportations by visiting our Between the Lines website at btlonline.org.

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Our theme music was written by Richard Hill and performed by Mikata. This week's program was produced by Susan Bramhall, Mary Hunt, Anna Manzo, Bob Nixon, Melinda Tuhus, and Jeff Yates. For Between the Lines, I'm Scott Harris.

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1: For more than 60 years, the U.S. Agency for International Development, or USAID, provided medical care and other vital humanitarian aid to countries around the world. When the Trump administration abruptly dissolved the agency in 2025, that assistance ended, stripping tens of millions of people of basic health care and thrusting providers and their patients into an uncertain future. One of the countries most impacted has been the African country of Malawi, where foreign aid cuts have plunged the country into a health crisis.
2: Global health experts and countries are becoming aware that this is going to be a longer-term shift in the aid landscape.
1: Welcome to Big Picture Science. I'm Molly Bentley. In this, the first of a special series supported by the Pulitzer Center and in collaboration with Science Magazine, we provide an on-the-ground look at the impact of USAID defunding on health services in key spots around the globe. In this episode, we go to Malawi, where healthcare workers have created makeshift health clinics and are fighting to protect fragile gains in maternal health, and where the country is rethinking its relationship to foreign aid. This episode is Malawi, A Path Forward. It's a lively scene in the village of Katenji in central Malawi. Animals and young children are milling outside a small makeshift health clinic that provides basic care to children and women. It was here that reporter Catherine Offord began her story for Science Magazine and where Big Picture Science joined her. It was one trip out of four planned by the magazine to key spots around the world to report on the aftermath of the USAID cuts. Catherine, thank you for joining us. Let's begin with an overview of the series. And then could you explain how your goal for this trip differs from the reporting you did about the cuts about a year ago?
2: Yes. So Science Magazine covered the USAID cuts in quite a lot of detail last year when they started in early 2025. And most of our coverage at the beginning was, of course, focusing on those immediate impacts. Obviously, it's been quite a long time since those cuts were first announced, and so we really wanted to look now at how countries that were affected by the USAID cuts have been responding and adapting to those cuts. It's become clear that the US cuts are not a sort of isolated phenomenon. There have also been other cuts by countries like the United Kingdom, for example, and I think a lot of global health experts and countries are becoming aware that this is going to be a longer-term shift in the aid landscape. So these new stories are really looking at that adaptation and how those things are going.
1: And your series begins, as does ours, in Malawi. And why did you decide to focus on Malawi in particular?
2: So Malawi is well known to be one of the most aid-dependent countries in the world, and that's particularly true when it comes to the health sector. So for many years now, more than half of the country's health spending has come from external donors, and USAID and the US government more generally was a really big contributor to the health sector. Malawi is a long, thin country in sub-Saharan Africa. It's got a population of around 22 million people, and one of the striking things about it is just how rural that population is. So more than 80% of people in Malawi live in these rural areas away from cities, and you can imagine that that obviously has quite a big impact on the country's health services.
1: Malawi's health infrastructure includes different kinds of health facilities. At the most basic are village health posts, which provide services like malnutrition screening and childhood vaccinations. Many communities have primary health care centers that can handle uncomplicated births and some minor surgeries. But when patients need serious medical care, they may need to travel to one of the country's district hospitals. Catherine started her journey in Katenji with a small health post, which is the result of community members stepping in to provide health care, as support from the government of Malawi has fallen short.
2: So Katenji for us was a really interesting example of a community that is trying, to some extent, build its own services where those services are lacking. So their response to that, which they started working on a couple of years ago, was to try and crowdfund their own clinic so that they would be able to have their own center where they needed it. And to us, this was an interesting example of a local group putting together a homegrown effort independently of aid. And I think this has perhaps taken on some new importance since the USAID cuts, because the USAID cuts, as well as cuts by other countries, have really illustrated the dangers of relying on external help.
1: Describe the scene as you pulled into Katenji. I believe a number of you were piled into a jeep.
2: That's right. There were about five of us in the car most of the time. So that was me, the photographer Toko, who was working with Science Magazine. And then there was also Lusayu from the NGO AMREF Health Africa that helped facilitate some of our visits in the community. And the driver, Wales, as well as Shannon from Big Picture Science.
1: Our very own Shannon Geary.
2: Katenji Health Post is just off the road that goes through the town. So it's a relatively smooth road, and then you turn off onto this little dust track and you come to a clearing where the Katenji Health Post is being built. So on the Tuesday morning when we went there, they were hosting a nutrition screening where kids are essentially checked for malnutrition. And so we arrived just before the children did, and we were sort of standing by this clinic, and you could hear these little voices from across the clearing. And suddenly from behind these houses, this group of several dozen little children between, well, under five is the group, so toddlers, I would say, sort of coming across from this clearing, some of them holding hands, some of them being carried by carers, and they all sort of filed into this clearing and sat down just outside the building.
1: Catherine, who is the gentleman speaking to the children?
2: His name is Feniso Sementi. He does just go by Sementi to everyone who knows him. And he's been a health worker for many, many years. I think he had been in Katenji for around 4 years. And he'd received training from NGOs such as AMREF Health Africa. So before we went into the building, Sementi gave a talk to the people who were there. And he was essentially trying to explain the importance of this kind of screening, the idea that you don't want to wait until you see some sort of problem arise necessarily. You need to go and have regular checkups so that you can detect any problems before they become serious. So Molly, even before the loss of foreign aid, people in Katenji were already struggling with getting access to medical care because the nearest government-run health facility is actually quite a long way away. So the community began crowdfunding for this health outpost around a year before the USAID cuts came in, and that was to provide healthcare services where those government services had fallen short. The building isn't complete yet, but it's already being used as a sheltered space for services like immunizations, and that actually made some of the younger children we saw hesitant to enter when we were there.
3: Saying that they're crying because they think they're going to get jabbed with shots, but he's telling them that it's no immunization today.
4: Aww.
3: It's just screening for nutrition.
4: I see some have lollipops. I wonder if lollipops are an incentive.
2: The building is very much unfinished. When you go in through the wooden door, you come into a sort of relatively large room, which doesn't currently have any paving, so the ground is sort of the same dust that you'd find outside. And off to the side, off to the left, there's a little corridor that goes to four smaller patient rooms. So these children filed into this building, and Sementi had a weighing scale set up hanging from the middle of the room, and mothers or carers would bring their children over and hang them in this cloth that's known as a chitenge, which is what they use to carry babies on their back. And so they would hang these babies or toddlers in the chitenge from these weighing scales, and Sementi would take down their weight. And then he'd take them over to a little chair where he had one of these measuring tapes known as the muak tape, which is essentially a piece of tape with multiple different colors. It's got a red, a yellow, and a green stripe, and you wrap it around the upper arm of these children, and depending on the color, you can tell whether they're malnourished or not.
5: So this one, The muak indicator shows red.
4: Got it. That, so not getting enough like muscle and fat tissue.
5: Yeah. Which means he's not getting much food, so we need to supplement.
1: And the muak tape or the muak system, it has been used in countries for decades. So it's striking that health monitoring, in this case for the children, is relying on something that is rudimentary and many decades old.
2: Yes, I mean, the tape is certainly a sort of staple of rural health and relatively reliable way of diagnosing malnutrition quickly. So Sementi was telling us that some of the challenges they faced before they had this building related to, say, the weather. He used to provide immunizations and counseling outside under a tree in the clearing. But of course, in really hot weather, that becomes absolutely unbearable. So this was really a sort of homegrown attempt to build something physical sooner in order to have a place where they could offer health services more quickly.
5: Now we are happy because we are doing inside the structure because, you know, during the rain we cannot conduct such services. But, you know, this structure provides us privacy and also the shade. People cannot feel hot. We can do our services free and fair. Yeah.
4: And more consistently, I imagine.
5: Yes,
4: you were saying that sometimes you'd have to cancel meetings because of the rain.
5: Exactly, yeah.
2: And Sementi told me that they have raised around $12,000. So it's a long way off what they need to complete the clinic, but it's still a fair bit for a community to be able to put towards their own health center. But already people were telling us that just having this shelter where you can go and be out of the sun or the rain or whatever it is and just receive services in a cleaner space and in a place where there's a bit of privacy made a real difference already.

0: Plans for Cementi's outpost were already underway when the Trump administration abruptly cut USAID funding in January 2025. One of the casualties was the Momentum Project that supported maternal and child health across 40 countries globally, including an $80 million investment in Malawi. And for years, Momentum partnered with local NGOs to provide maternal and newborn care. Then the funding was cut, and almost overnight, many of those services disappeared. Catherine told us that the health outpost in Ketanji is an example of Malawians trying to build more self-sufficiency into their healthcare system. But it also shows just how fragile healthcare remains in many parts of the country. Some communities that were relying on USAID are looking to what's happening in Ketanji as a model for how they might begin filling the gaps themselves. After leaving the town, Catherine traveled through this changed healthcare landscape. Her next stop was the village of Chitongo, where the loss of funding from USAID has hit especially hard.
1: We've come to Chitongo, which is a locality to the northwest of Kasungu. And we've come here because this was one of the sites that was receiving mobile outreach clinics, thanks to the Momentum program that was funded by USAID. And we met a woman called Emily Mvula, who had, prior to the cuts, she had been receiving prenatal counseling thanks to those outreach clinics run by Momentum.
2: Can you tell me a little bit about your family? Are you from this area?
3: Well, she stays in Kiureka village. She has three kids.
2: Mm-hmm. How old are your children?
3: Oh yeah, I'm about 207.
4: So she has three kids. The firstborn was born in 2007, the secondborn in 2017, and the last born in 2025, and her name is Leticia.
2: Hello, Leticia. How is Leticia?
4: Okay, so Leticia is doing well. She's fine.
5: Sikomo, Leticia.
1: After the cuts, which happened in early 2025 and before she'd had her third child, Leticia, she suddenly found that those services had been removed and she was having to travel to Kasungu District Hospital, which was extremely expensive. She was saying that it could cost up to $9 to travel on the back of a motorbike, for example, to get to the hospital. It's, I believe, around 15 kilometers. The road is pretty rough. It's not a particularly easy journey, so you can easily imagine it just taking an entire day to get there and back.
0: And what sort of services were the mobile outreach clinics providing that were crucial for an expectant mother, for example?
1: So one of the services they provided was prenatal counseling, where they would essentially check for any obvious complications in the mother and make sure that if they had any complications, they got to a health center fast enough that they could be addressed. And they'd also help mothers basically plan for their births, because one of the real challenges in Malawi is that people perhaps don't know when they need to go and seek healthcare services. So mothers are often arriving to health centers late, perhaps once problems have already started, and it becomes an emergency very fast, of course, during a birth. If the baby is stuck or if the mother needs a blood transfusion, for example, these are really life and death situations. So part of the prenatal counseling involves trying to help women plan how they're going to get to the hospital, when they're going to get there, and what to look out for should anything go wrong. We spoke to people in primary healthcare centres who were telling us about some of the challenges of getting women from these rural areas to district hospitals, for example. Fuel shortages, partly thanks to the conflict in Iran, have become a really serious problem. We also visited Makioni Health Centre, which is a health centre in the district of Salima. And this is one of these health centres that is catering to a really large population. It supports some 30,000 people.
6: If you look at our geographical location here, it's a bit high. And during the rainy season, it comes very difficult for a laboring mother to report to the facility. Even as of now, the roads are impassable. So it's a bit difficult.
1: So one of the big challenges they have there is transport, because there's very little fuel. The district is running low on ambulances, and getting mothers in an emergency, either from the rural community to the primary health center in Makioni, or from Makioni to Salima District Hospital, is a massive challenge. While we were there, we spoke with the nursing officer overseeing the maternity ward, who's Esau Omar Nix.
6: 3-4 days ago, we had some issues whereby a woman labor admitted here, and the labor went wrong, and we were supposed to refer the mother to the high level, and unfortunately, we had no transport to transport that laboring mother to the district. Sometimes you may call the ambulance, and you may find that the ambulance is not around. It's far from here, so it's a bit challenge. So the NGOs might come to assist us in terms of like transport and the other things that we are lacking at the facility, which is far from the district hospital.
1: So officially, NGOs funded by USAID didn't necessarily provide transport for women in an emergency, but in reality, having these NGOs available with cars, with ambulances, with fuel, meant that often if there was this kind of emergency, you could, as a backup, call an NGO and get them to help you transport people in an emergency. So even though, you know, on paper, this wasn't something that they were obviously doing, the staff at Makioni Health Center and some of the other centers we visited said that this was in reality one of the things that had happened, that they actually had fewer backups now. And so this transport problem had become more of an issue.
6: We tried to transfer quickly. Unfortunately, there was no immediate transport.
1: Nick told us that the lack of reliable transportation can create a huge amount of risk for women who need emergency care. And he thinks this played a role in the case he mentioned earlier when he and his colleagues had to transfer a woman in labor to the district hospital.
6: The ambulance came, but after 2 hours, which was also difficult.
7: 2 hours?
6: Yes, after 2 hours, when the ambulance arrived here and the mother was taken to the district hospital.
1: And do you know if she was okay?
6: Unfortunately, the mother passed away 2 days ago. Yeah.

0: As we continue this episode in our special series supported by the Pulitzer Center about the impact of USAID defunding on health services in key spots around the globe, Science Magazine reporter Catherine Offord speaks with healthcare workers at the Macchione Health Center who are scrambling to provide maternal care in the wake of the cuts.
1: The biggest challenge, number one, is lack of supplies. Second problem is the challenge of distance.
0: This episode of Big Picture Science is Malawi, A Path Forward.

0: Funding for maternal health in Malawi is one of the areas that has been a priority of donors such as USAID. Malawi has often been held up as an example of a country in sub-Saharan Africa that has made substantial progress in improving its state of maternal health care. 30 years ago, it had one of the highest reported maternal mortality rates in the world, with more than 1,000 maternal deaths per 100,000 live births. That number has dropped significantly to 224 deaths, according to recent estimates, an improvement that is greatly credited to the influence of foreign donations, including programs like USAID Momentum. Our producer, Shannon Geary, traveled with Catherine Offord to Malawi to report for this episode, and we continue with their visit to the Makioni Health Center, where Catherine talks with healthcare workers who are fighting to protect those fragile gains in maternal health.
1: Makioni Health Center is a sort of complex of small buildings in a sort of wooded area that we drove to from Salima. And when we arrived, we parked under a tree and we met a lot of the health staff who were working there, particularly from the maternity ward, because we were interested in some of the challenges in maternal health.
2: This is visitor's book. Mm-hmm. Yeah, you are supposed to sign.
1: Okay. Yeah. And they brought out a guest book for us to sign that they ask all visitors to sign into.
3: Today's date is the 20th?
2: Yeah, 20th.
1: So we put down our names and, you know, countries of origin, etc., and spoke to some of the staff who were working there about some of the challenges they'd seen in the past 18 months.
4: I'm Alan Carter, medical technician.
1: One of the first people we met was a man in a white lab coat who was called Aaron Nkata, who was the medical clinician overseeing the facility. And he told us about some of the challenges that the facility was facing, both in general and also in terms of the challenges that have been introduced since the USAID cuts came in.
4: The biggest challenge, number one, is lack of supplies. As we have said, we're close to the border with other districts, so most people come from those districts, which are not planned in the, when we are planning for services, they are not planned. So just influx, and we deplete our resources very quickly. Second problem is the challenge of distance.
1: So Makioni Health Center is situated a very long way away from Salima District Hospital. So Salima District Hospital is the next level up in the healthcare system. And so when they receive patients who have challenges, they need to get those patients from that center to the district hospital. So that's a really big challenge. The district is short on ambulances. Often it means that you might have to wait quite a long time for transport to come and pick up patients. And that's really the big problem they face. They also face challenges with distance, getting to the communities they oversee. So this health center actually is responsible, if you like, for a very large population. Typically, health centers would look after 5,000 to 10,000 people, ideally, but this center looks after more than 30,000. So that's just a lot of patients that they need to be aware of that might need to get from their remote community to this health center to receive services. So it's a constant challenge.
4: With Momentum, they are helping us to have outreach clinics where we could go with all our services here to the outreach clinic right there. But since Momentum phased out, we have stopped.
1: And so since Momentum finished, what are you able to provide in the communities that you're serving?
4: It's mainly vaccinations, but not to the maximum, to the same challenges of transportation.
1: And so these are the vaccines that are being transported by bicycle to individual communities?
5: We have a number of vaccines in these CCEs.
1: So we were shown around the health center by some of the staff working there and by some of the staff who had come with us from Salima District Hospital. And that latter group included Flywell Ernesto, who was a cold chain technician, so somebody tasked with making sure that transport of cold medicines like vaccines is working properly.
5: We have Penta, we have Corio, we have TD, we have BCG, we have MMR, which is measles and rubella vaccine.
1: And he took us through some of the facilities they had at the health center where they keep the vaccines that are used for community immunizations.
5: IPV, inactivated polio vaccines, all these vaccines are kept in these CCEs.
0: So it's my understanding from your piece, Catherine, that vaccinations have mostly continued at the Makioni Health Center, but things like family planning and prenatal care have been severely cut.
1: I think that's fair, yes. Yeah. So there's been a real effort to maintain immunizations. And so for the most part, these vaccines are still being transported normally once a month to these communities that need to have these children vaccinated. But things like family planning, prenatal counseling, those kinds of services that were being heavily supported by NGOs and by Momentum have really fallen off just because there isn't the funding or the support to get staff out to these communities to provide these clinics, these so-called integrated health clinics, they were called.
3: What about antenatal care, family planning, these services?
4: I've completely stopped that one. We were only providing it here, the facility, but then the committee one have completely stopped. Yeah.
3: And do you think that means a lot fewer people are accessing those services?
4: Yeah, likely. Mm-hmm. Yeah.
1: So previously, when they were able, or other staff were able to visit the communities, they'd be able to sort of keep an eye on some of the problems that pregnant women were having. They'd be able to recognize, for example, if women had issues like anemia or other things that might need to be watched during pregnancy. Now that those outreach clinics have stopped, they said that they were particularly concerned about the people they weren't seeing. Sometimes on paper, it might look quite good because you're not seeing as many people with problems. But in reality, what that means is that you're just not diagnosing those problems early enough. So it just takes out a buffer, essentially, in those healthcare services. It means that everything's a little more precarious and a little more likely to go wrong because you haven't had that time beforehand to see how people are doing.
6: My name is Sungeni Tole. Nurse, midwife, technician.
1: When we visited the maternity ward, we spoke to nurse, midwife, technician Sungeni Tole, and he was explaining a bit about some of the challenges they see as a result of outreach services to communities having ended. So although it's difficult to collect concrete data on the impact of these kind of service cuts, he was telling us that it just means that they're not seeing potential complications in time. So it could be that a woman arrives to give birth and she has some complication, perhaps anemia. She's at risk of postpartum bleeding. Perhaps she's going to have difficulty in labor and would need a C-section. And those problems are things that just you have to deal with in the moment because you maybe haven't seen that mother before. So he was saying that unlike before, when they would perhaps see people for all of these prenatal appointments, now they're seeing people who come to give birth and they've never seen them before because they just weren't on their register.
6: Most of the mothers, some of them, they deliver during on transit, on the way they are coming here because of the distance. You find that they have been already delivered on the way to the hospital. So that's another challenge. And another challenge is that these mothers, if we see them during antenatal, we give them advices what to do when they are preparing for birth. So because of this, that they are not coming to the hospital to seek these services, most of them, they're just coming in. So when they came here, most of them, they have more complications. You find out there are complications that we are not dealt with as a health center.
3: What if you find during labor somebody requires, say, a C-section or other sorts of medical assistance?
6: Yeah, we sent her to the main district hospital. But the issue is the same. It's the challenge of transport. So sometimes we call the district hospital to send us an ambulance, but the response there, they all say, no, we don't have fuel at all. The ambulance is not working. So we normally tell the guardians to prepare for the patient so that they can go to district hospital in good time in order for us to protect the baby and the mother. But with the cutting of this funding, to us is a big challenge. Most of these things we just leave in the hands of the patient. No, the situation here is it's like this. We have tried our best, so it is for you to look for the transport.
1: The maternity ward was lacking funds for some repairs that they were hoping to do at the time we visited in May. And the ceilings of that ward have holes in them. They were being powered by solar-powered lights. But of course, those lights don't always last through the night.
6: Our hospital, as of now, we don't have electricity, that backup electricity. We are using only solar electricity, but during the night, we find that in the server, there's no power again. So normally we work using the torches, hence a challenge for us to conduct delivery services.
0: Part of the Malawian government's long-term plans to create sustainable healthcare financing is an initiative called Direct Facility Financing, first piloted in 2023. Through this initiative, health centers like Makioni submit funding requests directly to the national government in order to reduce administrative delays and give facilities more ownership over their own budgets. But health centers have discovered that direct financing is not always so direct.
1: So last year, the health center had requested around $20,000 from the government to make necessary repairs from the maternity ward, but also elsewhere. And they found out that they'd been allocated a small fraction of that, around $4,000. But they also had trouble accessing that money for many months. So even though they'd been told that they would get that money, they weren't able to use it until after we'd left. Actually, I found out from them in late June that they'd finally received the money and were able to start using it. And again, you know, it's not enough for what they want to do. So they're really trying to support this very large population and to care for patients in this facility with minimal resources.
0: And they've come up with all sorts of creative measures to try to fill that funding gap. I wonder if you could just give us an overview. One of them is something called selling a health passport book. What is that, and what are some of the other methods that they've turned to?
1: So like staff in Katenji, some of the people working at Makioni Health Center told us that they were trying to come up with their own ways to raise money to support the health services for the community. So one of the things that they were doing, according to staff at the maternity ward, is selling these health passports, they're known as. Essentially, these are little immunization cards, if you like, little booklets which really track the health of a particular patient and are useful so that both doctors and patients can monitor the health services they've received, etc.
0: They're selling those? Wouldn't that be something that you would get automatically when you go to a health clinic, a little book that tracks your health record?
1: Yes, this is indeed a little bit of a controversial idea. Some of the officials we spoke to in Salima District said that this wasn't the only center that does something like this, so it's not unheard of for centers to solicit a small fee, essentially, that they then put back into the health center itself. The fee is around 1,000 Malawi kwacha, so that's about 60 cents. And the staff at the maternity ward in Makioni were adamant that they only request this fee for people who can afford it, so anyone who can't pay that gets these booklets for free. But yes, certainly that is something that is not a universally accepted idea, because these booklets are necessary for people to track their health.
0: And they're 60 cents. I suppose you're translating that into U.S. dollars, about 60 cents per book?
1: That's right.
0: That is such a modest amount. I'm almost speechless. That certainly can't raise that much money. And in fact, I think you say that over 2 years, maybe $450 were raised.
1: So that's in combination with another initiative that the maternity ward had started. So they had also, in the last year or so, started a small garden. They were growing potatoes and selling those. So those initiatives combined had raised around $450. And, of course, this isn't a huge amount. The staff were saying that they'd used it to purchase some drugs that they needed, to buy cleaning supplies, to buy stationery for sort of the day-to-day running of the center and the ward. But for major issues, of course, this is a drop in the ocean.

0: Next, we consider the large-scale funding solutions being proposed in Malawi to address cuts to foreign aid and why some officials are touting the prospect of self-sufficiency.
1: All of Africa, we need to graduate from depending on donors.
0: We continue our special series supported by the Pulitzer Center about the impact of the abrupt USAID defunding on health services in key spots around the globe. This episode in the series is Malawi, A Path Forward.

0: Some say that the evidence of USAID's ability to make a difference in Malawi is the healthcare crisis that has unfolded since the funds were abruptly cut off in 2025. Catherine Offord's reporting to Malawi for Science magazine included researching the role that all foreign aid, including that from NGOs such as AMREF, played in strengthening the country's healthcare system. We asked her what the evidence was that the USAID Momentum Project in particular had helped improve the country's health outcomes.
1: This is a very challenging question, I think, for a lot of international development projects. It's very hard to say what exact effect a particular project was having, because they typically operate on the ground among a lot of other things that are going on. They're trying to integrate their services with what's currently there. They might be affected by other policies or other crises that are going on in the country at the time. So it's very difficult to sort of scientifically measure how a particular project improves or doesn't health services in a particular country. There have been some efforts to measure the impacts of Momentum. So there was a study by some of the people involved in the project that looked at uptake of things like family planning services and teenage pregnancies. And they did find that in the districts where the project was operating, or at least the AMREF part of the project was operating, they found a decrease in teenage pregnancies and an increase in family planning services. So, you know, that's suggestive of a positive impact. But as I was saying, it's not hugely scientific. It's quite a short monitoring period, and they're not really able to compare this with other groups that didn't receive the services in a scientific way to say that this was the particular impact.
0: I believe that you reported that about half of Malawi's money for healthcare comes from external donors. What have the other sources outside of USAID Momentum been?
1: There are several major country donors to Malawi. So historically, the UK has been a big donor. Norway gives a lot of money to Malawi. China and Japan give some money to Malawi. US through USAID, but also through CDC, for example. And then beyond that, there are these big sort of international organizations or consortia, if you like, that also give money. So those are things like the Global Fund, for example, Gavi, other organizations that represent often particular priorities in health. And then you might get philanthropists, so the Bill and Melinda Gates Foundation, for example. The Beginnings Fund is something that they set up recently to support child and maternal health in countries such as Malawi. And then beyond that, you might have some private investors, for example, who might not be giving aid exactly, but they might want to invest in the healthcare system in a country for other reasons.
0: So the sources are diverse, and can we assume that many of those sources of funding have continued in the absence of the USAID funding?
1: Yeah, that's a really interesting point, because I think it illustrates a little bit how sort of interdependent all of these funding sources are. So it's true that no one has quite taken the route of USAID to sort of shut off the funding as abruptly as all that. But the US cuts have had impacts on other funds in various ways. So, for example, they've been withdrawing or threatening to withdraw from various organizations that also provide health funding. So they have reduced their involvement in, say, the World Health Organization, the Global Fund. UNICEF is also struggling. So there has been sort of an indirect impact of USAID cuts or US cuts that way. Additionally, there are also other countries that, for their own reasons, are reducing their funding. So the really big one in the past year has been the UK, which gives a lot of money to Malawi and has pledged to reduce its international aid funding by around 40%. And actually, just recently, they put out their country-by-country estimates for how that would affect individual countries around the world. And it's projected that Malawi will lose about 90% of the funding that it currently gets from the UK over the next 5 years or so.
0: So what your reporting has done is dispel this notion that this is a simple equation. It's very tempting for people to consider these cases of foreign aid and healthcare in countries around the world in, say, black and white terms, very stark terms. And what you're revealing to us is that it's just a much more complicated equation than one would think at first glance.
1: I think so. I think it's complicated. And I think you have to keep two points separate. One is that the money was reduced or disappeared in some cases. And the other is the way in which it was reduced, which is essentially overnight with no warning, you know, all at once. And I think that latter point, everyone agrees, has been incredibly destructive, both in terms of the impact on the communities who were sort of benefiting in some way from that funding, but also just in terms of, you know, relations between countries. Like, it just people think it's been a disaster on many levels. If you put that aside and you look just purely at the idea that that kind of aid, so this idea of money going to NGOs to implement health services within a country, if you look purely at that and you talk about the reduction in that funding, I think the opinions are much more nuanced. So, you know, we obviously are aware that a lot of countries and a lot of people in places like Malawi feel that aid has not been, you know, universally successful. It's been controversial. It kind of maintains a dependency on foreign donors. It, in some people's view, prevents the country from really taking ownership of its own health services. It might mean that you're sort of beholden to these priorities of foreign donors. And when the foreign donors' governments change, then their priorities change. And so you're sort of just not really able to take control of your own healthcare in a way that might be most beneficial for your citizens. So a lot of people we spoke to in Malawi were really explaining that nuanced view that, yes, this has been damaging and there will certainly be short and perhaps medium-term pain, but that actually in the long term, this might be an opportunity to really look at how Malawi funds its own healthcare and say, okay, can we find new sources of funding that are more reliable? And also, can we find ways of raising funding within our own country?
0: We've heard about the regional efforts employed by healthcare workers on the ground to raise money to bridge funding gaps, such as selling health passports and food from local gardens. But officials in Malawi say that healthcare sustainability requires ambitious programs on the national level.
2: My name is Anthony Masamba, Chairperson of the Parliamentary Committee on Health, Malawi National Assembly.
1: So I was actually very pleased to be able to speak to Anthony Masamba because he's quite a sort of important figure in some of these discussions. So Anthony Masamba is the chair of the Parliamentary Health Committee and an MP in Malawi. And his role is to chair this group that offers sort of advice and analysis to the government on matters of health. And we interviewed him about some of the strategies that his group is proposing. That included the sin taxes. So his group has been quite sort of pro the idea of sin taxes to provide money to go into a dedicated national health fund.
2: To cover the gaps as a committee, we are pushing for the reforms. So we're saying that perhaps we can push for the introduction of sin taxes. So products like sugar, products like salt, products like alcohol.
1: He's also even suggested putting potentially toll booths on roads to sort of source money that way. Again, that idea has been somewhat controversial because people feel like they're already paying enough and that, you know, if they're also going to have to pay money on roads, that's going to become sort of unmanageable. He was also in favour of a lot of the current proposals, so things like paying wards, for example. We are standing in front of Salima District Hospital, and this is the hospital that serves the district. And we're standing in particular next to the paying ward of the hospital. So several district hospitals, in fact, all of the district hospitals have been encouraged to introduce paying wards as a way to help subsidize some of the public services provided in the rest of the hospital. There have been some reports of controversy about the concept of using a paying ward.
0: Catherine, what exactly are paying wards?
1: Basically, the idea is that healthcare should be free at the point of access, but that there are lots of people who potentially can afford to pay for healthcare services who may be getting these free services and don't need to, or rather they could contribute to the healthcare system financially, and they haven't been up until now. So the idea with these paying wards is that, you know, a hospital would have its public ward, and then it would separately have a paying ward where the service quality should be the same, but perhaps it's less crowded or you have more space and more privacy, and so people who can afford to might opt to actually have that experience and therefore put some money into the hospital. They've been somewhat controversial in Malawi because, of course, like the taxes, there's a fear that this might actually penalize vulnerable citizens. The hospitals we spoke to denied that this was a problem, but it would be untrue to say there haven't been reports and concerns about it in the country.
2: What we are saying is while introducing the paying wings, we also need to make sure that the most vulnerable are being taken care of. Because if you want to achieve universal health coverage, what we also need to do is to ensure that there's affordable accessibility and availability to everyone without exposing anyone to financial burden. So if we collect all these revenues, and these revenues should be channeled towards a health sector. So the introduction of National Health Fund is also one of the most critical issues that we are putting forward and that we are advancing as a committee. And this is the story all over Africa. We need to graduate from depending on donors because essentially donors are withdrawing. We need to come up with innovative way of mobilizing our resources. And that's why we are saying, apart from introducing these taxes, we also need to have innovative way of generating our income locally.
0: While officials like Anthony Masamba advocate for novel ways of generating healthcare funding domestically, a new opportunity for Malawi to regain foreign funding has appeared.
1: Perhaps something that people couldn't have predicted when the cuts came in last year is that the relationship between the US and Malawi and many other countries is certainly continuing, but it looks very different now from what it was 18 months ago. So in the past year, the US has been signing these so-called memoranda of understanding with countries including Malawi. And under these memoranda of understanding, or MOUs, the US is giving a lot of money to Malawi, but it's a different kind of relationship from what they had before. So instead of funding NGOs such as AMREF to perform particular programs on the ground, they're giving money directly to the government. And in return for that, they are asking the government to commit to raising its own funds. So in Malawi, for example, that looks like nearly $800 million from the US in return for Malawi increasing its health funding by nearly $150 million over the next 5 years. But also, there are some sort of conditions that come with that money that are currently unknown. That is to say that Malawi has not made the text of this deal public. In other countries, it's included things like access to national health data in recipient countries, or access to rare minerals, for example. And these deals have been really controversial in other countries. So it's interesting in a way that, you know, this deal has been signed in Malawi, and the politicians we spoke to who had seen it were very positive about it and said it was the best thing for Malawi, and that it provided needed funding, and that it was a fair deal. There's a little bit of disquiet about it in the country because people don't know exactly what they've signed up for. So the US is continuing to support Malawi, but it's just a very different relationship than what came before.
0: If the US continues to give money to Malawi, doesn't that undermine the self-sufficiency argument that the Malawi government is putting forth?
1: Yes and no, because I think that nobody in Malawi thinks that they're going to be able to switch off foreign support just like that. It's been so important for such a long time. You couldn't possibly make up the difference overnight. So clearly, foreign funding and external donors are going to be really important for the foreseeable future. I think the question is more about how that money comes into the country. And so there was the perception among many people, including in government, that having money come in via NGOs wasn't really building necessarily the resources that you would need long term within the country. And that perhaps by having that money go directly to the government can then put in place systems and practices that can continue after that money has gone. So the idea is that it's more sustainable. And this is not just, you know, a Malawian government opinion. This is what a lot of global health experts say, that there are ways in which funding the government directly is cheaper. You're not spending so much on, you know, overheads that NGOs have, for example. You're putting money directly into the country rather than something that might disappear after 5 years. So there are ways in which that money could be more efficient. I think it'll just remain to be seen if that's how it actually plays out.
3: And just a little more generally now, obviously there's been a big shakeup in the last year in the relationship, I suppose, between government and NGOs and external funders. Do you think this is going to lead to some long-term change in the way services delivered in Malawi?
2: Of course. I think so. What we're thinking is these areas will struggle. Will struggle in the sense that donors have just pulled out. People now have to accept that reality and accept the solution that we are suggesting, like SIM taxes and other solutions. So in so doing, as years go by, I think we'll be able to now begin to fund for our services, and gradually I think we'll be able to have affordable and high-quality medical care.
0: So, Catherine, it's been a while since you traveled to Malawi. And given that, where have your thoughts gone in terms of considering what the future of Malawi is and what the next steps are in terms of the country achieving some kind of self-sufficiency?
1: I think the strongest feeling I have after working on this is just how unsettled everything still is. It's still so hard to look ahead and say, you know, is Malawi and other countries that find themselves in a similar situation, are these countries going to be able to really make good on that promise? Are they going to really be able to take opportunity of this situation and put together these more sort of resilient health systems that potentially will be better for their citizens in the long run? It's possible. I think a lot of the people we spoke to thought that the opportunity was there, but the challenges are also just so huge. There's just so little money to go around. I think we're going to have to wait years before we see the full impact of the cuts, the full impact of the policies responding to those cuts, and just to see what this kind of new landscape is going to look like. It seems from what our reporting shows and what other people's reporting shows that this is a sort of fundamental shift. We're not going to go back to this very sort of aid-centric relationship between countries that came before. So it seems like we're going to move to something new, but I think what that new thing is still kind of murky.
0: Well, Catherine Offord, it has been such a privilege to talk to you about your reporting for Science Magazine. Thank you so much for joining us.
1: Thank you very much for having me.
4: Catherine Offord is a journalist for Science Magazine. Her article, An Uncertain Path, part of the magazine's series,

This show is thanks to the talents of senior producer Gary Niederhoff, assistant producer Brian Edwards, and contributors Sikon Akban and Roland Pease. A special thanks to producer Shannon Rose Geary, who oversaw the production of this episode, and to Science Magazine reporter Catherine Offord for sharing her reporting from Malawi. I'm the executive producer of Big Picture Science, Molly Bentley. Also, a big thanks to our listeners and our Patreon supporters. The original music in the show is by Dewey DeLay and June Miyake. And this episode of Big Picture Science, the first in a special series supported by the Pulitzer Center and in collaboration with Science Magazine that looks at the impact of USAID cuts in key spots around the globe, is called Malawi, A Path Forward.

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Solar abundance, lifetime peace. Good morning. It's time for Monday Morning Magazine. Brenda Starr is coming on as your host in just a moment.

0: That's not my name. That's not my name. My name is Brenda Starr, and it is Monday Morning Maniacs here with me. Oh, the first line of that song by the Ting Tings, four-letter word, just to get me along. I know one of my guests knows about that. She's been called that many times in her paper or otherwise. And it's a special show here this morning. It's all about feminism. Will the fourth wave drown us? And I started this quest when I was listening to WINGS, Women's International News Gathering Service, which airs on KMUD 8:30 Friday mornings. And she was talking about Jean Hardesty. She's a political research associate. She founded that in 1981. And she wrote a book about mobilizing resentment, a book about basically the right wing movement in this country and how pretty much it's in competition and a reaction from feminism. So I thought, well, I want to bring that to the forefront. I want to talk about that. And I have a bunch of women to help me do that today. Now, there were several women who couldn't join us today. So I'm thinking maybe we'll have a part two, maybe in November after the election. That would be a good time. Anyway, social justice has been clamped down, and we'll be talking about all of that. The waves, not the one that you see in the stands, but the fourth wave here. We'll be talking all about that with, let's see, in the second hour. Let me start with the second hour. Sue Hilton will be here. Kate Hitt will be here. Julie Fulkerson will be here. And Laura Munoz will be here. During our first hour, we'll be joined later on by Jackie Dandenow. Michelle Bushnell will come in to join the conversation. But I'm starting out with Linda Stansberry, author, filmmaker, columnist, and Jennifer Fumiko Cahill, who is the managing editor of the North Coast Journal of Politics, People, and Art. Good morning to the two of you.
1: Good morning.
2: Good morning. Jen, I thought your title was HVIC at the Journal.
1: No, that is actually my boss, our publisher, Melissa Sanderson. And one of the things that is interesting about the North Coast Journal, because it's all interesting, baby, is the fact that it is a woman-owned, solely owned by a woman, and solely, honestly, run by women. All the managers of all the departments, production, editorial, our admin, our publisher, they are all women. And our editorial department, by the way, we just took on, we used to have a token man. We had Thad Greenson. But we now have Griffin Mancuso, our local journalism fellow, and our fellow is a fella now. So, yeah, we have one. See, it's fine.
2: The journal was also founded by a woman.
1: That is true. And I think it's interesting that, we once got a press release that said, "Hey, ladies," and we were like, should you do that? I don't know, but yeah, like don't disrespect the token man.
2: Yeah, exactly. You know, I have not been a staff writer at the Journal for many years now, yet Jen continues to send me triggering press releases. This is something that she did when I was working there, and I still receive them. Their flavor has changed, literally in some cases, because she used to send me ones about cannabis products for the vagina. Good morning. It's 7:08. So let's just, get this party started right now. Yeah. We got a lot of those as, the cannabis industry was going through its big shift. And she knew that those would be troubling for me. And now, recently, she's begun sending me book reviews by books that have been given awards by AI. So,
1: AI reviewers.
0: wow.
2: yes. I started that sentence and I realized I hadn't discussed this with you. I don't want to offend anyone who has
1: I
2: submitted their
1: do.
2: book. Okay.
1: I want to offend everyone who is touting their book with awards given by AI reviewers that they've bothered to give fake human faces too that are from the central casting of I'm a person who knows about books.
2: Yeah, this is the gist of it is, the unbiased opinion of a large language model
1: That
2: giving your
1: steals.
2: book a draft. Yeah. Which, as long as we're talking about feminism, I mean, I guess that there is an argument, not a good argument, not a good argument, but a argument, an opinion about, how this could remove some of the systemic bias of women being
1: Not a good argument,
2: dominating the
1: sadly.
2: publishing industry. Finally, anyway.
1: Sadly, one of the problems with AI is that it is repeating the same horrendous patriarchy. It is just, it is just a gross 3D printing of the same horrible patriarchy that we see. And every time we look at AI dealing with anything related to women, it's always bad. Whether it is somebody's AI girlfriend, whoo, Lord, don't let me take up all of our time with AI girlfriends, or we're looking at the sexism of AI answers, the sexism of AI medical replies, the sexism of AI interviews. All of that is just repeating. It is as if we are going back in time and just repeating the same old. And yeah, so that idea of advancement through AI is actually just repetition of the worst through AI. And not to mention the physical representations of people through AI being just, oh my God, the worst kinds of patriarchal, quote unquote, perfection based on insane racist and misogynistic ideals that we're just, again, repeating 3D printing out with eerily smooth skin so that we can erase the most human and most interesting parts of who we are.
0: Yeah, there's no gender to AI. I mean, it's artificial intelligence, so it's artificial gender, it's artificial everything except the real intelligence, allegedly, from people who input all that stuff, gives it all those slants. Just want to go through the, because I said, will the fourth wave of feminism drown us? Let's talk about, okay, the first wave really started in July 1848 at Seneca Falls, New York, where Alice Paul actually, a little years after that, did draft the first ERA. But anyway, out of that convention, it was about women being equal to men. Dozens of resolutions for specific rights, and of course, the right to vote, which didn't happen for how many years after that in 1920. The second wave pretty much is considered by 1963, when a lot of civil rights and equal rights have been brought forth with the National Organization of Women, Betty Friedan with her feminist mystique, Gloria Steinem, and may she rest in power, Bella Abzug, the National Women's Political Caucus, although that's at a time when I decided I don't want to join anything, any national anything. But it was about equal pay. It was about Roe v. Wade, 1973. Then the third wave was actually declared by Alice Walker doesn't call this feminism. She calls it humanism. Her daughter Rebecca actually coined the we're in the third wave of feminism in the 1990s, and that was about sexual harassment in the workplace. Anita Hill, we remember her. We have that guy still on the Supreme Court based on that. Sexism, patriarchy, abuse, racism, rape. And also, Kimberly Crenshaw gave us the words intersectionality, which race, class, and gender. So, from all those things from the past that had their blind spots, that had their okay, we're dealing with just white privileged women. You know, all those things that have come forth to the present day, which includes the Me Too movement, but also social media. And what you're talking about, Jen, is okay, great. Now we have this AI that's going to come up with the vision of what they think a woman is or should be based on all these things from the past that haven't been resolved, maybe been litigated, maybe been taken away. So, what's the positive nature of feminism now?
1: I mean, I think the positive nature of feminism is something that has been largely plastered over in media in a really unfortunate way and has been covered over and hidden. And it has been, you know, the campaign against feminism has been unfortunately successful in a lot of ways. And when we talk about the Me Too movement, I am still so disgusted with the amount of backlash of people saying this has gone too far because literally one guy went to prison for like 90 attacks, right? So Harvey Weinstein is in prison. I'm pretty sure everybody else is still making movies and walking free. I'm not really feeling the out of controlness of the Me Too movement as it worked through Hollywood and elsewhere. But this idea of feminism as being something that only benefits women and as being a reactionary force and as being about only crimes related to women as victims is just not the thing. It is everything. If you look to the World Health Organization and you run down their list of how women's health affects everyone's health, if you look at countries where women have sexual autonomy and their sexual health is made a priority. Like they have access to abortion, they have access to reproductive health, where they have access to prenatal care, postnatal care. Those are countries where everyone is doing better in terms of health. When you look at countries where women have better rights in terms of voting, and when you have places where women have equal rights in terms of everything from land ownership, inheritance, all that stuff, all the way to equal pay or more equal pay, everyone is prospering. Where women have better economic status, children have better economic status. And that means everyone. And to quote the line from Gloria Steinem that everybody's been replaying on repeat, women are not a special interest group. They are half the world's population. And this idea that feminism only benefits women is just fakakta. It just does not make any sense. And the branding of feminism as something that only benefits women has been wildly successful, nearly as successful as the branding of men as non-emotional because anger isn't an emotion. So I'm really frustrated by that, but I also see the way that I see that social media has allowed women to acknowledge their experiences as part of a larger connected experience in the world and as part of a systemic issue. I think that that was a thing that was harder in, for example, when we look back to something like Betty Friedan, who I know we look back and say, like, oh, how silly, she was not looking, at intersectionality. True. But she was looking at individual experiences and connecting them to a system. And I think when we look at the intersectionality that, as you said, that now is sort of de rigueur, we look at our experiences through that lens. I think that it has given women, social media has given women a platform to connect on those areas across the world and from different countries and in terms of their individual experiences. And that's the thing that keeps that media idea of feminism from being complete, from completely overtaking what feminism is. And that is about equality and about fairness and about the health of everybody on this planet.
0: Yes, when the economy works for women, the economy works for the whole world.
2: I agree. And I just want to take a minute to reframe stuff for people because I agree with everything Jen just said. And I think sometimes folks feel a little overwhelmed with the staggering nature of some of the things we understand about how women's rights impact the world and the economy at large. And I want to look really quickly at the family unit because I think this is a scale that most people can understand. When I talk about the family unit, I want to say that I believe strongly that love is like intergenerational wealth, in that if you grow up in a family where love is expressed and shown, then you have the capacity to easier do that when you go and you start your own family. It's a really important basis for, the rest of your children's lives. And I have seen a lot of examples in which the family unit is threatened by this lack of equality in a family and, a lack of knowledge about a lack of opportunities for women. I feel like I'm not expressing myself well here, but just speaking in generalities, a lot of women of my mother's generation that I've spoken to in private have expressed, regret that they didn't have the opportunities that, like, for example, myself or Jennifer may have had to, seek an education, to have a career of their own, to have a home of their own, that, from a very early age, they were kind of shunted into the career path of being like a wife and a helper and an accessory to their husband's career. And that is not to discount the fact that if that is a choice that a family wants to make, they should be able to make it, right? But I think that we need to consider what it says to young women and girls if they grow up in a household where their parents are essentially not equal and they never see their mom be able to exercise the right to have a career of their own, and how that can direct them into a path where they also may not feel like they can seek education, like they can seek other opportunities. And I think that, if you're not, if you don't see your parent respected in the home that you grew up with, if you don't see your choices respected, then chances are you're not going to demand the same thing in the family you choose for yourself. So I think feminism as, part of an essential family unit is something that we all need to think a lot more about. And I
1: I
2: just want to mention really quickly, because this is an anecdote that occurred to me as I was thinking about this, that there is a woman who is a friend of my grandmother's who, when she was growing up, really wanted to work at a zoo. She wanted to be a zookeeper. And she was literally told that she couldn't because her period would attract bears. Literally, she was told this is not a career option she could have because women, her menstrual cycle would disrupt, the critters. And that is just one of like many stories I've heard from women that generation or my mother's generation who were fed absolute BS when they expressed like their craziest hopes and dreams to people in their lives. And I think in
1: literally the Ron Burgundy Bears scene.
2: And you know what? I think in some cases, Jen, when you and I were growing up, like I think in some cases we were discouraged to do things that we may really wanted to have done out of an abundance of caution from older people in our lives because they saw how hard it was. Like many women who chose who in the past have chosen to go into male-dominated fields have experienced a lot of really tough stuff. And I'm not gonna, I'm gonna say like there is like a sense of like care for us in that, but a rising tide lifts all boats,
1: Yeah, that same care could be really limiting. And I for sure remember the anxiety of being told, those first conversations. I think a lot of women of our generation remember too, the first time you're told how to behave around men, right? How to behave around grown men when you're fairly young. And I remember being told not to make eye contact with men I don't know. I was visiting New York City a lot with my mother because that's where she worked, and she was saying, do not make eye contact with a man on the street or on the subway because he might think you like him, but do not make him think you're mad at him. Don't look away too fast, just kind of unfocus as you go down the street. Don't catch anyone's eye. Don't make it so that you look like you're vulnerable, but don't look angry because that can make them mad too. And that's without even talking to anyone. And she was saying, don't smile at them because they'll think somebody might think you like them and then attack you. And it was, this is when I'm like, 11. So that's how we were told to move through the world, right? So this thing that happens when you are just starting to get curious about being on your own in the world, right? Says like, okay, be terrified to be in the world. But at the same time, my mother had come up in the 1970s in a corporate culture, and she was a tiny Asian woman in a corporation in America. It was a Japanese company, but was still in America. And she told me later that every time she went into an elevator, she would wait for the doors to open. But she always had an excuse ready to run back to her desk like she forgot something if the wrong person's in the elevator. Every time she went into a meeting room with a bunch of people, her eyes would dart around like a prey animal to look for a safe place to be in the room so that she wasn't next to somebody dangerous. It was always like that, just hyper vigilant all the time. You were never safe. And that's only just moving around physically in the room, much less how you're going to be treated when you present an idea, how you're going to be treated when you talk, right? So it's hard to prepare your kid while not discouraging your kid.
2: And we're
1: And
2: not even talking about rights right now. We're talking about culture, right? Your mom had the right to work, you know? I had the right to seek a higher education and to, I guess, you know, conceptually go into any field that I wanted to go into.
1: And when I think about how, my first conversations with my daughter about this, I don't know if we've talked about this, but Linda and I have talked about this. My first official conversation with my daughter about the patriarchy. We had this. She had a tough day at school. She had a tough day at school because she was like 9, I think. And it was one of those things where they were playing soccer and somebody took the ball when they should not have, and for like a free throw or something. And the gym teacher said, this, boy took the ball. And the gym teacher said, well, you can have a, what is it they do where they drop the ball down and you try to, I don't know. I don't know sports. And she said, why should I have to do this? It should have been our team's ball. And he was like, just do it. Like, so she's got to compete, even though it's, it's not fair. But they're gonna face off in this way. And all this boy's friends are off on the sidelines yelling at her that she's a girl, she's gonna fail, she can't do it. And then she does it. And they proceed with the game. Her team wins. And she said to me, she's tearing up and telling me that they still kept taunting her, that she's just a girl, she's small, she's weak, all this stuff, right? And she said, I don't understand. I won. Why did they keep teasing me? They kept saying I can't do it. I did it. And I was like, so this is the patriarchy. And I said, it hasn't, it's, I said, it doesn't always have to be this way, but this is how it's been. And this is how it works. And I said, you don't see this in our home because this is not how we live, but this is how it is. And she was like in the bath, right? She's all covered in bubbles. And she looks up at me with her big eyes, with her, bubble beard. And she says to me, well, if women don't like the rules, why don't we just leave and make our own country? I was like, because we're not as radical as you, I guess. Damn. And I was trying to explain to her that for a lot of women, for one thing, some of the people who are holding you back are the people you love and the people who raised you. And that's really hard to live with. And it was a lot though to hear her just say, well, like, let's go. And I hope, she's in college now and she's having conversations with people who are sort of, I guess, new to the conversation. And they're in a similar way, not necessarily talking about feminism, but they're talking about, well, I'm not political. Why should I be involved in politics? Or I don't really think about that. That doesn't affect me. And she's kind of saying to me on the phone, she's like, Mom, I cannot believe this. How can people think that politics doesn't affect their life? How can people think? She's like, we're finally a voting age. How can they not be ready to go on this? And I'm just really hoping that someday when somebody asks them, like, what radicalized you, I hope they're like, it was this tiny girl I met at college.
0: That would be magnificent. I really like that a lot.
1: Right?
0: You're listening to Monday Morning Magazine here on KMUD. I'm your host, Brenda Starr, and my guests are Jennifer Famico Cahill, Linda Stansberry. Trying to get Jackie Dantanelle out here. She's got a little bit of an issue with the.
3: Hey, I'm here. I'm
0: Hey!
3: over
0: Hey! Say her name and she appears. It's the Jackie Dantanelle Magic Show. Well, we're talking about, well, interestingly enough, Jennifer's talking about her daughter. You have two daughters, and how now it's really, I was talking about the, if this is feminism, the fourth wave, are we drowning? And in a way, it sounds like we are, because this fourth wave of feminism is starting through social media, through, well, why do I have to be political? And I'm just curious, with your daughters, how did you approach? Jennifer was talking about how her daughter was 9 years old when she had explained the patriarchy to her. But as a parent with daughters, I have a son, and of course, he didn't think that women could be doctors until he was like 6 years old because all his doctors were women. So he's got the total opposite thing going on. But how I just I'm curious with you, Jackie. How is that part of your parenting?
3: Well, I would say I have two children. One of them will state that they are a daughter, and one is a child. So that's, I do have two children, and they are very involved politically. And I'm not, in terms of, saying whether they're feminist, one is very involved in the trans and queer movement. And one is very involved in the environmental movement, and they are both very strong people. So, as a feminist who had a feminist theater company, I'm like, it seems to be more of an amalgamation of many things. Whereas I felt at points, my mission was feminism. That was it from the 80s. When I had the feminist theater company, I was like, this is the thing that I'm going to put forward above all else that then will, bleed into everything when we get, social, economic, and political equality for women. It will affect the environment. It will affect in everything. So interestingly enough, I'm not sure that either of them would deny that they're feminists, and I think they're both way better read than I am, which is exciting. They read more, and so that's my take on my two children. Very much voters, very much in communities. I am in. They're in communities where I feel like they are way more community and politically minded than when I grew up. So I have maybe a bit of a skewed angle on it. Both of them are in non-traditional, they're both in the arts. So I don't know if that means you have, more agency that way, or why it is that way, but that is what they are. They are both quietly politically active. One of them marches and goes to rallies, and one of them just does things from the back end. So that's that, zero to fierce thing. However they show up, they show up.
0: However they show up, well, because you showed them a way to show up. You're patterning. If you see it, you believe it. I mean, you know me, I'm into sports, and you have to see women playing in order to think that you can. And it's the same thing with speaking up for yourself, with having the confidence, with having the courage to be yourselves, to know your power. If you feel that Linda was talking about, if you get that kind of a love from your family, you're able to go out and give that to your family. Or, as I want to say, maybe the opposite. My mom, oh, take shorthand. What the hell is that anymore? Shorthand and stenography and, do these things. And I'm like, no, I'm going to travel. My father, who told me, no, life is not fair. When I put the cap on my head, they wouldn't let me play Little League because I was a girl. Well, life isn't fair, Brenda. You know, so you learn those things, but it's a way of how do your parents give you that love to have your confidence and have your courage and walk out there? So it is about reflecting who you are and what they see, because then they can become who they are. They have that freedom, I think. Hopefully.
2: And that universal positive regard, if you can get that from your parents, then I think that you are set for life. And Jacqueline, you've obviously done a really good job. And because I think it needs to be said, like, there is an ongoing issue in the feminist movement with TERFs or trans-exclusive radical feminists and trans women or women. And that is just part of the conversation, part of the movement. If you really want to have a full and equal society, as I have seen expressed on a bumper sticker, more rights for me does not mean less rights for you. It's not pie. So.
1: Queen, yes. I cannot comprehend the, you know what is a pie? What is a pie is the limited energy we all have, and with so much on fire and so much just under attack at once. I cannot imagine anyone who really considers themselves a feminist looking at every way that we are under attack and looking at everything that is a genuine threat. I cannot imagine anyone who considers themselves a feminist looking at trans women like a threat. Are you joking? Are you kidding me? And thinking about excluding people who are in our fight, who have been in our fight, and who are, I'm sorry, you're looking for crazy reasons to make them not women. Look, it's mental gymnastics and looking for whatever kinds of bizarre logic to make it math out for you. Spending time and energy on this is just bizarre. We have so much to do, and I cannot let TERFs on my lifeboat. I just can't. It's nuts. And I
2: You
1: do
2: know,
1: think, I mean, I do want to add to my previous story about the patriarchy with my daughter is that I feel like it's important too that we don't forget that it is men's job to be feminists. And I am no longer having conversations with or accepting comments and questions from men who are not feminists. It is that I am, if you are not here to help all people, then I am not, I will not be working with you. When we face that issue with our daughter, and I had the conversation with her about what the patriarchy is, my husband also, unbeknownst to me, had a conversation with her in the car on the way home after he picked her up. And he was like, listen, he's like, it's not fair, but this is how boys treat girls in this world. This is how men, sadly, treat girls and women. That's how your coach behaved, which was wrong. And he said, there's, you know, larger ways in the world that you can deal with it, but one-on-one, your job is to beat him. And you beat him today, and it didn't give you the result you wanted, but tomorrow you're going to beat him again. And next time you're going to beat him with the score on a test, and then you're going to beat him getting into a school, and then you're going to beat him competing for a job, and you're going to keep beating him for the rest of your life. And that's what I want to see. I want to see encouragement, and I want to see men stepping up. And if you're not going to do that, I will not be taking advice or comments from you.
2: Yep, I think that that is my walk-off music right there, Jen. I actually have to go walk my dog, who is
1: Hey,
2: male,
1: buddy.
2: so needy. no, I'm joking. So this is Linda Stansberry. Before I sign off, I just want to say those who carry water for the patriarchy are doomed to drown in it. So keep it in mind.
1: Bold plug.
2: All right, bye all.
0: Thanks, Linda. Have a good walk. Well, one of the things you're talking about men being a feminist, I remember it was the quote that women who do not support each other, there's a special place in hell for them. And I think that was Madeleine Albright who said that. And when we're looking at especially the third wave of feminism, we also had the Camille Paglia, Phyllis, and I have to be careful how I say this, Phyllis Schlafly, because you know what I used to call, what I would call her if there wasn't those seven deadly words, and how co-opt and co-opting the language of feminism. We were talking about language before. You have the new right versus the old right, and all those things now are coming into play, especially with the biological issues, the superiority of civil rights, taking away stuff that many of us fought so hard for to gain. But there is a special place in hell. Jen says she's not going to, invite. They're not going to be on her lifeboat. But there is a place where I don't know if you if we need to have dialogue or if we need to just help support each other. Or how do you guys feel about that? Dialogue versus supporting those who believe in you and to move forward with that. I mean, Jackie, you do that in art. You do that with art and performances. You're creating a dialogue with the audience. You're giving them something to feed on, to listen and to hear. Jen, you do that with your writing, but on a one-on-one personal level, how do you do that?
1: I'm going to shut up and let Julie Fulkerson talk.
0: Julie's here. Julie, where? Oh, Jackie, you mean? No,
3: Yes,
0: Julie
3: Julie's here.
0: Fulkerson's here. She is.
3: Yeah.
4: Go ahead, talk to Jackie. She had the question. That's fine.
1: Julie doesn't want it.
0: Julie,
4: I'll come back later.
3: So I have this thing about dialogue because I'm an action person. And yes, dialogues are good, and of course, groupings and conversations and all those things. But to my detriment and to my positive, I always land on yes, but what can we do? What can I do? What can you do? What can we do together? And so, the actions speak louder than the words. Just like the land acknowledgement is great, but what is that in your real life? What is your action within that? So we can sort of not shadow, not I don't know the words I'm looking for because it's early in the morning, people. But it's like you can put the mask on of dialogue, but it's what your heart and your actions say in your real life. And that if we don't have space to, if we don't have space to talk about things, then yes, we don't have time to sort of remove our mask a little bit and then know what our actions are. So, I guess the question is, what do you, who do you hire? What do you hire them for? How much do you pay them? What is equality within your company? What does an employee structure look like? What does your employee structure look like? How do you redefine some of these ways that we move in through the world, the corporate world, which I say the nonprofit world is the same as a corporate world. It's just a little more mission driven and makes way less money. But the idea of how you work in the world and how you structure your company, how you support other organizations in that development and in that way, that I think there's sort of base structural things that are really it's really exciting to see some of them being shifted and eaten away. It's been so freaking long, and but to me, it's exciting to hear people thinking about what those actions are on how they can make a system that not only supports women, but supports the organization in a more, a less patriarchal, top-down, bottom-up way, and more of a flattened wheel and hubs and how, who has power and who doesn't and who makes decisions. So that's exciting to me. That's an exciting realm that we explore at the Playhouse on what that is.

0: And then all of a
1: Yeah.
0: sudden, I looked up and thought, oh my God, I'm supposed to be calling in. How do I do? Where am I? But I just want to backtrack a little bit. I feel like I was very fortunate. I heard some of the early conversation. I was raised in the 40s. I was young in the 40s. And I was very fortunate, even here in Humboldt County, which was considerably conservative at the time and was for decades for a while. But my parents were both musicians, and the people they hung out with were artists and musicians and writers and philosophers and poets. And they had all kinds of family dynamics that were really irrelevant. And as a child, you don't notice these things. It's not important. There were no labels in my household. And one of my favorite stories today is, and you probably all know her name, Helen Everett. She was the librarian at the time. The library is now named after her. She came to Humboldt in the 30s without a husband and a child. And I don't remember anyone ever talking about it, asking her, wondering if that was odd or who the father was or any of those things. It never, ever came up in my entire lifetime. And I knew she was sort of like my second mother. I spent a lot of time with her. I also had the good fortune of going to an elementary school. It was ungraded. So when Jennifer talks about competition and beating people, I'm like, that is such a foreign concept to me because I was really steeped in not winning. In my elementary school, you never knew who were the best students, who were the A student. We didn't get grades. We learned to sit around tables together, ask questions, and find solutions. And I feel like that's been a theme throughout my life, is to rely on other people who are smarter than I am. And that's why I'm in such awe and admiration of the people who are in the screen with me right now, because I know the kind of brilliant work you all do. And that's what makes us really strong in Humboldt County. And that's sort of what I was working on this morning, is a speech I'm about to give, but well, not about, but I thought I'd start earlier than the day before, which is usually my typical response. But in this case, people will be listening, and so I need to be prepared, unlike I am right now. So anyway, I'm really interested in the conversation, and I'm absolutely a strong feminist, of course. And like Jennifer, I have no room really at this point to have discussions about something that I consider really archaic, old, dated bullshit. We're moving on. So that's enough for me at this hour of the day.
1: I should say that, and I appreciate that. And Julie, I went to a non-graded undergrad, so we'll have to talk about that sometime. And it's
0: I'd love
1: very
0: it.
1: interesting. But my husband calls it UC No Grades or UC Santa Claus. But it was UC Santa Barbara. They had a College of Creative Studies. It was really interesting. We'll have to sit down about that. But I'm not saying that nobody should have dialogue. That is not my
0: No, I
1: point.
0: didn't hear you say that. I was talking
1: Yeah.
0: more about the.
1: But I feel like I should make, for listeners, I should make clear. I'm saying I should not have dialogue. As it's been pointed out to me, we ally as we ally best. I am not, just like in, friendships, I am not a friend who is going to remember necessarily your birthday and send a card. I'm so sorry. I am not great with, I might not remember names of your nephews, or I am not going to have that on. But if somebody dies, I will come see you. And if you need to move, I will come pack boxes with you. And if you desperately need to go bra shopping, I'm your girl. I will go and sort through racks for you. That's fine. Like, for the terrible things in your life, I will be there. But yes, bra shopping is one of those things. But in the same way, I am not suited to have conversations where the reaching across the aisle conversations, the finding common ground conversations, you don't want me on that. So I'm sure there's someone else that will be good for that. It is not me. I do not have that in me anymore, if I ever had it. Somebody else probably is great at it, and I invite them.

0: to come step in at any moment, but I don't have the patience for rudimentary conversations about why I deserve human rights or why people who look different from you also deserve human rights or why people who have a different sexual orientation or a different identity than you also deserve to live unbothered by you. So, yeah, I don't have time for that conversation, and maybe someone else does. And feel free to use your greater personal allotment of patience on it. But I'm not good at it, so.
1: I
0: It's
1: think
0: always
1: that's
0: good
1: the,
0: to know our strengths.
1: yeah. To me,
0: Jen,
1: that's the interesting thing. Sorry, go, Julie.
2: I was just saying, Jen, you used that three-letter word, bra. I just want you to know because you weren't alive then, but I was a part of a group who had a little fire in the streets of Arcata when we burned draft cards and bras right outside of Jambalaya in those days. And,
0: Okay,
2: you know,
0: I have
2: so
0: a
2: it was like,
0: question.
2: I'm done with
0: I
2: that.
0: have a question, though. Real talk. Sorry to off ramp us from seriousness, but the people who were burning the bras, we're talking B cup and under, right? Like, be so serious.
2: No, I'll be serious. And you know what? I will agree with you. And you know what? I'll just tell you one bit of trivia. You may not know that in lingerie stores and department stores, bras are the most important item for women because once you find one you like, you are a dedicated customer. Not
0: I
2: everybody
0: mean,
2: has that.
0: foundational garments, ladies, for comfort, for movement. If you got to run to the bus.
2: Okay.
1: Yep.
0: Jackie.
1: I'm with you on that, Jennifer. I'm with you on that. And I also have a child who is vehemently opposed to it, who is like, no, that's not a thing. Get rid of that
2: We're
1: thing.
2: going now.
1: It's what it's, yeah. So it's an interesting discussion. I was going to say, and I can't remember what I was going to say, but
2: I
1: Sue's
2: wonder
1: here now.
2: why.
0: Hi.
3: Hello, hello, everyone. Yes, we're getting bigger, and we're coming up to the top of the hour where Dennis will just give us a little bit of weather and do the ID. Everyone can stay, or if you need to go, you can go. But I'm sure he'll come in here in the next couple of minutes. Jackie, did you finish up what you were saying, though?
1: No, because I lost my train of thought. So, you know, it went off the rails, and we're just going to
0: Right.
1: say that's great. I have to jump off at 8 o'clock. So,
0: As must I. So thank you so much.
1: Go team. Wearing my Zero to Fear shirt in solidarity.
2: Oh, no, wait, I have questions for you both. Oh, well,
1: Oh.
2: Jennifer, if I could ever find you, there's a book I want you to write.
0: Oh,
2: I think I sent you a
0: I
2: message about it, but you didn't ever
0: girl, what?
2: respond. Because I'm too old. I can't start a book now. I've already got a
0: Oh my
2: couple
0: God.
2: of.
0: Why don't we make time for coffee?
2: I would love it.
0: Okay.
1: That sounds exciting.
0: All right. See you all, ladies.
3: Bye, Jen. Thank you so much.
0: Bye-bye.
1: Bye.
0: Jennifer Rigo Cahill, managing editor of the North Coast Journal. Jackie Dandenau, who is a co-founder and artistic director and executive director of Arcata Playhouse and Playhouse Arts. She'll be leaving, and we thank her for not only Zero to Fierce, but your first conception of a feminist theater. I've been in a couple of feminist theater companies, and it's so weird because they'll think, "Oh, you don't work with men?" It's like, well, when you're trying to train all these women to do jobs that have once been done by only men, you have to always explain yourself in doing that. And here you are now, blending community and creativity, and in such a wonderful fashion for all of us. So I just
1: Thank
0: want to,
1: you. You too, Brenda.
0: yeah.
1: Okay, go Sue, go Julie, go Michelle.
0: Go, Dennis.
1: Go Dennis.
0: Now's your time to get up and pee. Okay. Thanks, Jackie.
1: Thank you. Bye-bye.
0: Okay, Dennis, take it away.
4: Thanks, Brenda. 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Looks like areas of fog this morning, otherwise sunny, high near 85 in the Redway area. Light and variable winds are 6 to 11 miles per hour in the morning. Tonight looks like mostly clear, low around 48. Coastal Del Norte today, high 65 to 76. North winds, 10 to 20 miles per hour. That's Fort Dick, Crescent City, Smith River areas. Interior of Del Norte looking like 70 to 85 today. Northern Humboldt Coast looking 63 to 73 today with northwest winds at 5 to 15 miles per hour. 70 to 85 along the southwestern Humboldt Coast there, 10 to 20 mile an hour winds. The southeastern interior Humboldt, 72 to 87. That's Bridgeville, Alder Point, Benbow, Pepperwood, Shively, Bull Creek, Pepperwood. Southern Trinity, 74 to 89 today. That's Forest Glen, Hayfork, Hiapalm, Peanut, Ruth, Zinnia, 74 to 89 today and sunny. Coastal Mendocino looking at 67 to 82 today. Northwest winds are going to be 5 to 15 miles per hour down there in Fort Bragg and Rockport. Interior of Mendocino, 77 to 92 degrees today. That's Potter Valley, Willits. And Covelo going to be 79 to 84 today. Interior Mendocino areas. Point St. George to Cape Mendocino, out on the water, 10 to 15 knots are the winds, and the seas are 5 feet. That's northwest 5 feet at 8 seconds, and southwest 1 foot at 13. From Point Arena to Cape Mendocino, small craft advisory in effect. From noon today through late tonight, northwest winds are going to be 15 to 20 knots, 20 to 25 in the afternoon, kicking up to 40 sometimes. Seas are going to be 7 feet at 8 seconds, and southwest 2 feet at 13 seconds. That's enough weather for you. We're going to go back to Monday Morning Magazine. I've got Brenda Starr as the host this week. And welcome back.
3: Thank you, Dennis. Thank you, Dennis. Yes. Monday Morning Maniacs, here I am again. And we are all talking about feminism, or humanism, as Alice Walker calls it. And my topic really is feminism. Is the fourth wave going to drown us? I want to welcome Sue Hilton, editor of The L Word and Raging Granny. Julie Fulkerson is still with us. She is a woman of many talents, but she's not going to write her own book. And then who will also be coming in this hour, hopefully, is Kate Hitt, who is a printer, poet, publisher of Blue Lake's Many Names Press. So there's a press ready for anybody's book, ready to go. And also Laura Munoz should be joining us soon as well. I wanted to talk about it's kind of like when I listened to that Wings show in regards to Jean Hardesty and how she was talking back in 2000 at the U.S. National Women's Studies Association, really about the diminishing prospects of feminism and how the new right wing has taken over from the old right wing and what does that mean for us. But she also talked about the erosion of democracy. And I'm wondering if the erosion of democracy becomes the erosion of the feminist ideals and women's rights that many of us fought for so long years ago. Any thoughts on that?
5: Hi, good morning. This is Kate.
3: Okay, Kate.
5: Hey, I'm here. I think that it's more important now than ever to understand civics. I've gotten a huge civics class from these years of Trump, and that young people need to be aware that they are not being taught the same as we were. You know, and that I was in the middle of the feminist movement in Washington, D.C., and I was able to see all around me women who had been struggling get together and get more powerful. And I think that young people need to see that. You know, they don't really see that. They see the fear that is generated by Trump and by these super right-wing terrible misogynists, and they don't see how they could get together and form a feminist coalition. And it doesn't have to be called feminism.
3: Right. Like I said, Alice Walker calls it humanism. And as Jennifer was talking about before, it's like it's feminist men that you need to have on this for this dialogue to happen as well. It's not just on the shoulders of women, but we've known that for many years. But you mentioned the right, because I was mentioning the new right versus the old right. So the old right, so say when I was growing up in my ancient self, so the old right, gosh, you figure they were, you know, they would call us communist, or they had biological superiority. Many were racist, you know, Christian nationalists. The new right, though, and I'm talking about maybe the 2000s coming in. Oh, no, we have equality now. So, you know, there's no more. We don't need to move for racial or sexual equality or gender equality. You know, we're beyond that. So there is a bit of co-opting, not only as I was talking about the language of feminism, but also the ideals. It's like, well, we don't need that anymore. And now we've come to, because you mentioned the current administration, we've moved back to what I think is the old right unabashedly talking about what they really feel like to all of us, to a lot of a shock and awe around all of that. And those ideals, where do they diminish? And with the new generation, with the fourth wave of feminism, with social media, the fear is, because that's a lot of what's going on with social media and with the current administration. It's about fear and versus love. And that is pretty much moving to a place where I'm very curious to see, particularly, I mentioned this before at the top of the show, there are a few women who did not participate today who might be there for us in November and to have this dialogue again, because I'm wanting to see what the election's going to look like and where are people coming, where are they coming out in droves for what reasons. And that might be an indicator of maybe the erosion of democracy is a little bit too heavy to talk about. I don't know. What do you think, Sue?
6: Well, I think it's really hard to know what's actually happening. And I feel like this whole, you know, the fact that so much of what goes on social media, and it all gets amplified and falsified and blown up in a whole lot of weird ways. So it's really hard to know what's really going on, except that I do feel like it's clear that a lot of people are not happy with what's going on, and people are going to be speaking up in whatever ways they can. And probably the right will be fighting back in a billion ways too, including our government. But I think, I don't know. I just read recently an interview, or heard recently an interview with Angela Davis on NPR about Gloria Steinem. And, you know, and she really appreciated Gloria and talked more clearly than I had heard about some of the things that Gloria did, including supporting Angela when Angela was in jail and a communist and being trashed in a million directions. And she said, well, okay, it's going to take me a minute to pull this up, but I have a quote sort of saying that she's kind of hopeful. And that was really lovely. You know, it's not like we expect anybody to be totally optimistic at this moment, but okay. Okay, the millionaires and now trillionaires who pull the strings of power are attempting to prevent us from moving in a progressive direction. She talked a lot about all the movements that she's been part of. But I'm pretty convinced that in the end, they will not succeed. That this fascism that we are experiencing today will be turned around, and that, you know, we will move in a direction that allows us to talk about freedom and justice and equality for all people, for all genders, for trans people, for people all over the world. And I think Lori would have agreed with that analysis. Okay, so I think we have to be hopeful, because, you know, that's the option, giving up. So that's what I try to be hopeful, and I try to keep working. And I appreciate everybody who's moving in the same general direction, though we may be moving on very different paths.
3: I call myself a hopeaholic, and I got that phrase from Gloria Steinem. She, I borrowed that from her, you know, decades ago, because she was a hopeaholic, as far as there is a hope for that. Until she died, and then I'm thinking about everything came flooding up, you know, the lives we have lived all these years from our second wave of the feminist movement to today. And I thought, wow, well, hopeaholic, though, is that better than believing? Because if you have a belief, like my mom used to say, well, Brenda, if whether you believe it or you don't, you're right. So your belief seems to be in something solid, where a hopeaholic is something that you're always wishing for, except it keeps your heart open. And that's what I told myself. But Brenda, that's the hopeaholic part, keeps your heart open. Kate, you were talking about, you know, when we were in school, learning civics, learning, you know, we would have boys and girls together doing running and playing, and, you know, so we were creating a sense of camaraderie, a sense of some kind of equality, although on the playground, as Jennifer's talking about with her daughter, you know, there are things that happen. But the language that we use today, you're a woman who is a poet and you work with language. What do you feel about the language of today with the feminist movement?
5: I remember being on the playground in Rome, and I was, you know, young, 10, 11, 12, 13. And about year 12, I had been playing ball with the boys, you know, every day, and I loved it to death. And I thought that the girls who stood on the sidelines were really silly and not too smart and giggly, you know. And I realized that there was just like this humongous hormone change in girls happening at that time. And I was pretty much kicked off the boys' team. So I think that these kids have all grown up with COVID and before that AIDS, and they knowing their bodies, women growing up to be women and knowing their bodies is really different than what I had with my four sisters, right? You know, we could kind of bounce off each other. But we also had a progressive mom, a stepmom, who was just great. So we grew up in praise of our bodies as they were, not something to become prettier and, you know, something to be dressed up from like the chest up, you know, because you're on Zoom all the time or something. And it just seemed to me like we were more holistic in our approach to life and that we had choices. Like you could sleep with this guy or not sleep with this guy. You know, you could be a lesbian or not be a lesbian. You didn't have this like strain of morality that this far right nationalist stuff is, you know, pushing on women to be like trad wives or whatever, you know, and this is what kids are seeing. And I just want them to know that, you know, it doesn't have to be this way. You know, we can get together. You can get together with all ages and talk about yourselves and, you know, just come out as yourself and doesn't matter gender, whatever. But support women. I have a hard time with men being feminists, actually, because I see the privilege that they come from. And they can't deny that. But if they are aware of it, which most of them aren't, you know, maybe then they could go, oh, I see, you're a feminist. Okay. You want equality. It's all about equality. Okay. Here, let me help you. Right. But I never hear that from guys. It's just like, oh, you know, I'm here, you're there, and never the two shall meet. So just wanted to throw that in.
3: Unless you become a girl dad. I mean, I think of sports years ago when it was very hard for women to get on teams to become a professional. I was with the soccer teams that those gals could have been on a national team, but we didn't have a national team at that time. Then all of a sudden there were all these, well, mostly they were athletes from the 49ers and they had girls. And all of a sudden though, they wanted their girls to have those same opportunities. And those girl dads did become very influential in trying to get that equality in sports together. So it always, to me, it comes from a personal experience, whether, you know, especially being a father, that you have to rethink all those things. But if you live in a culture, which we do, which just assumes there's so many things that, you know, we're, you know, if you're inferior, one's superior, it's harder to have those dialogues. But it's interesting when you have partners in the fight for equality, even though you can have partners in the fight that are your own sex, that call themselves, you know, feminists. You know, I think I mentioned before Camille Puglia. You know, she was a brilliant woman, but you know, she was an equality feminist, not so much in the social arena. And then you had, like I said, Phyllis Schlafly, who here she was, a lawyer herself, who wanted to be the head of the Defense Department, who knew about all these rockets and everything, but yet she was an anti-feminist and a recruiter of other women who would be anti-feminist, and all boiled down to the social context of, well, they'll make us go to the bathrooms together, you know, and those kind of silly things that, you know, so you have an array of the demonization of liberalism, you know, that also, that doesn't always come from just men. That comes from from women in their particular categories. And then we look at today, we look at the MAGA women, and we look at what their needs are, and are they voting against their own self-interest? So there's all these groups that, you know, how the heck do you get them all to talk to each other?
5: I think that Sonia Johnson, who was a fabulous writer,
3: yes,
5: back in the day, had a great scenario of what's happened in politics and what's happening to women in the world. And she kind of divides women up into these two categories. One is the type of Phyllis Schlafly type, the type that has vaulted the walls of the patriarchy, as she calls it. And the other, and that's the kind of wannabe, the wannabe powerful, the wannabe, you know, with the men because they're powerful. And it's not really a feminist perspective at all. You know, the true feminist perspective is developing your own power, and, you know, power and helping other women develop their power. I think the most powerful thing you can say to somebody is, how can I help you? Right.
3: Yeah.
5: So the men are going to be back there behind the walls, the MAGA men, you know, all of them, they're going to be back there behind the walls going, you're going to be my trad wife. You're going to be my servant, you know, for the rest of your life. You're going to, you know, it's horrible. So there's people, and then there's people like me, and I'm like, I don't want to climb that wall. I'm out of there. I want to be with women and have fun and be myself. You know, I went for a hike with Laura Munoz on what was it, Saturday, to around Blue Lake where I live, and it was like heaven, because there was all these women just like walking along and in a group and not really having any kind of goals or anything, just getting to know each other, and I was just happier than a clam, you know, because I didn't have to perform, I didn't have to struggle, you know, it was just be myself. And support them.
6: What's that?
5: Yeah.
6: Oh.
5: Okay.
6: Can you say something else, Julie? Tell us a few words before you go.
2: I don't know. There's so many threads here. I can't really track them all. Just a couple of thoughts. I'm so used to being called names, and it's happened for a long time in my life. I did assertiveness training, and one of the activities we did was to find some truth in a name that you're called or something you're told about yourself. And I actually love it because I've been called a commie, an environmentalist, a bitch, a dyke. And the thing about it is I can agree with all those things. Sometimes I'm a terrible bitch. No, it's true. I can be bad. And I certainly believe in some of the communist principles. I think it's important to share what we have. So that's one thread that I have from this conversation. Another is, and one of my favorite metaphors is spitting in the soup. So I'm going to do that before I leave. The idea is if you spit in somebody's soup, they know it's always there. And whether they freeze it or add more spices or heat it up or whatever, it doesn't matter. You can add onions and garlic. It's still the spit still in your soup. So I love that. And I think it works really well with people that you're having conversations with that you disagree with. All you have to do is, you know, throw in a fact. Consider this. What about this? And the other thing I know is the brain cannot reject a question. We reject facts, but we can't reject questions. It sort of like sticks in your head like, oh my God, I don't know what the answer to that is. I'm going to have to think about that. So those are a couple of things that I would throw. And I guess my spitting in the soup would be that my partner and I have long conversations about whether hope is of any value at all. And her argument is, no, not at all. And I have, over years, I've tended to agree with her more and more. It doesn't change anything. If you're just stuck on the roof of a flooding village and you're just hoping you're going to get off, it is not going to happen. And for me, it's sort of like in line with prayers. I'm glad people believe in prayer and that they have that to rely on. But do hope and prayers really change anything in the end? And so I've loved the fact that everybody you've had on this morning takes action. And that seems like the best thing we can do is every day we find one, two, or 100 things we can do to make it a difference. and let the rest go. And it's really hard right now. It's almost impossible to not find some bit of news. It just puts me off the deep end. And I will, I'm not going to go any farther with that. But I'm glad to see you all this morning. I'm glad you're all out there. And I'll see you again.
3: Well, the first song I played to open up this program, Julie, was the Ting Tings. That's not my name. Four-letter word, just to get me along. It's a difficulty, and I'm biting my tongue. That's not my name, right? And all the other names that fall with
2: it. That's great. Okay.
3: Yeah, so I'm glad you brought that back. Thank you.
2: Thanks, guys. Bye-bye.
3: Great to see you. Keep it action. Keep it action. Thank you, Julie. Julie Fulkerson. Oh. Thank you, Sue. What are you going to say?
6: Well, I'm going to jump into doing things.
3: Yes.
6: Since Julie just brought that up.
3: Julie just said action. Yeah.
6: Well, the Raging Grannies are going to be really busy this week or next week or whatever in the near future. There's a demonstration about removing the dams on the Eel River. That's part of the energy hearing that's at the Wharfinger on Tuesday and Wednesday, and the Grannies will be singing at a rally that'll be Tuesday at 5, right before the hearing. And then on Wednesday, the Arcata City Council is doing a declaration for the International Day of Peace, which is September 21st. And, you know, we're so far from peace right now, but I think it's a really great time to say we do want peace. You know, it's so much, it feels so much, it's all about people, you know, and it's so much removed from humans at this point that it's all these drones, but they're killing people. But the people doing the killing are playing games. And the people making money, the people who war is serving, are the people who, not the people who actually do the work building the drones, but the people who make profit off building drones. So anyway, but it's a good time to talk about peace. And so we have a declaration and we'll do a short little thing, but we're also going to be collecting people's words about peace. You know, what does peace mean to you? And we're going to be doing that at the Wilf book sale on Sunday. The Wilf book sale is on the 20th, and that's going to be at the corner of 10th and G Street. We're also probably going to be doing at least a little bit of collecting words about peace at the Centro booth at the North Country Fair on the 19th. The Grannies are going to be singing in the All Species Parade. We're going to march in the All Species Parade as the Grannies and sing some songs about peace also on the 19th. And then there's the book sale on the 20th. And then the 21st is the International Day of Peace. And Wilf is going to be selling quilt tickets and also still collecting, you know, what does peace mean to you? So that's what we're going to be doing in the near future.
3: I like it. Action, action. You're listening to Monday Morning Magazine. I'm your host, Brenda Starr. It's the second Monday of the month. I know it seems a little late. We had a kind of a late Labor Day. It was the last day you could have it on to call it Labor Day. And now it's the 14th already. So we're already in the middle of the month. Topic today is feminism. If it's a fourth wave, are we drowning from this? Or will we drown? We shall see. And then, of course, I will be closing, Sue, with the song from Peace Becomes You by Holly Near, because we are still here. We're still here and we're not going anywhere. Whether we want to talk to people or don't talk to people, whether we want to walk with people or not walk with people, we're still here. Anyway, so my guests are Sue Hilton and Kate Hitt, who are with us. And we might be joined by someone else very soon. But in the meantime, talking about feminism as far as the positive nature of feminism. Mm-hmm. So we go from the hope, because, you know, I took very much to heart what Julie said. She said, oh, my partner's, you know, hope. Well, what does that matter? You know, hopes and prayers and all that stuff. But the positivity of that and the positive nature of feminism, if we can expound on that for a minute.
5: I could maybe expound on it. You know, I'm a publisher and I've written a book, and I think about the things that have happened, especially around Title IX, that was allowed me to go to an excellent university that had been all men. And, you know, if it wasn't for Gloria Steinem, I never would have gone to college, because the only place I wanted to go was the University of Virginia, Thomas Jefferson's University, which was only open to men. So I was allowed to go. I beat out like 500 men from my high school, you know, or something. It was crazy. So I think that the changes that were made in the 70s and 80s for women, from becoming, you know, like the wives of these men to becoming, you know, business women and creative artists and everything in their own right, we can't forget those things. And one of the things that happened during Biden in the last part of his presidency was the ERA was passed. The ERA is the law of the land. Just
3: really?
5: Because, yes, just because, and Biden said it, just because the archivist wouldn't publish it doesn't mean that it wasn't written into law. So September 17th is Constitution Week, or starting of Constitution Week. It's Constitution Day and Citizenship Day. So I think it should be, everybody should be reading the Constitution and knowing their rights and knowing that the ERA is, just because it hasn't been published, the archivist was fired by Donald Trump in the next couple of years. And the librarian of Congress, a feminist, and a woman of color, was also fired. So we just have to get all of those positions back and start thinking about what equality is, and how we can incorporate that into our Constitution, you know, enshrine it in our Constitution and like, you know, just let women understand they do get paid the same as men. You know, they do have the same rights as men. And they have rights over their bodies to choose.
3: Well, that's news to me. I know it was the original written by Alice Paul and Crystal Eastman in 1923 was the first draft. Of course, it was passed by Congress and approved by the Senate and the House in 71 and 72. However, that they didn't get all 38 states that they needed. So I thought that was really over come 2020 when Virginia actually, as you spoke of Virginia actually became the 38th state to ratify it, the amendment. But I didn't think that it became an amendment, because didn't they cut off the date from that? So you're telling me something that I need to look into.
5: Yeah, it, they're not going to talk about it, you know.
3: It's an amendment. How can you not talk about an amendment?
5: Right. Yeah. I just looked it up. It's it's really the question is whether it's fully recognized and as part of the Constitution. So the right doesn't want it to be recognized. And the rest of Congress doesn't really understand it. That's what I think.
3: Well, I find it very interesting. How can you deny an amendment? Although, like I said, they cut it off. They said, well, you don't get your 38th state, so you know it can't become an amendment. And I would think there'd be a little bit of fanfare with that. But if you when Doge came along and they fired everybody that had any kind of contents to those things,
5: yeah,
3: then you're going to miss that.
5: Right.
3: Oh, Sue. Anyway. Look at that, Sue.
6: I want to hear from Laura, who just got here.
3: Laura, where are you? Where are you?
7: Oh, good morning. Buenos dias.
3: Buenos dias. Oh, welcome. Laura Munoz, poet, staff of the Arcata Playhouse. She did migrations and alfresco, which is new, which is very exciting to hear about. Anyway, welcome to welcome to Monday Morning Magazine. And we're talking about the positive nature of feminism. You want to add to that?
7: The positive nature of feminism. Wow, where to begin? I mean, I'm sorry that I am jumping in and I'm not sure what you have been talking about, but in a way it feels like just the positive nature is like, is there a negative nature, you know, feminism? Is there a duality there? Even the question kind of the premise is interesting. And I know that in some circles, the word feminism is an insult. Not here, not in these lands. I am, first of all, say that I am so happy to be amongst all of you this morning. And there's still a lot to be done. There's still a lot to be done in many ways. I know that nowadays the organizing, but I'm not on social media, but there's a lot of the movement that is through the digital medium or media. We're still talking about bodily autonomy, about accountability for sexual assault. I feel like feminism today is more of an intersectional issue. So we don't talk just about women, but we talk about the socioeconomic status, the race. There is all these elements. When we want not only freedom, but when we want to advance they are not in isolation. So it's from every corner. We need to forward all together. Immigration. It's all woven. And we can pull a thread that are feminine, but as soon as we pull a little bit, all these other threads come with it. Yes. So, that is the work. And I want to say the fight, and it is a fight, but I also want to change my the way I talk about things, so that when I say fight, then I get tired or, and we get hurt. And this is a truism. I mean, that is part of what we're doing. Maybe I wanna tell myself it is the work, the play, because I still want to advocate for the joy in the changing of things as we imagine new ways of being, new ways of doing things, no new ways of structuring that we don't stay the resistant part that is so important, but that and we flow and we create. So that is a lot of words that I just jumped into your conversation.
3: Thank you
7: for having me.
3: Thank you.
6: Wonderful.
3: Thank you. Wonderful words. But it's true. You're like, you, there is a fight there and it's exhausting, but sometimes you just have to, shield yourself from the punches to just feel your own power again. It is exhausting. No one said it wasn't going to be exhausting, but here we are anyway with the action, and that's so admirable.
6: And the joy. I mean, I love the concept of the joy in it.
3: Yes.
6: And it's so much about making connections that's, you know, across all these different things that, you know, these people are not like me, but these people also really can be part of making the world better. And we have to say, you know, if we're, let's go basically in the same direction and not attack each other. That's one of the big things I've been thinking about, is how we can work with people that we don't feel much like, but who also are suffering under what is happening now. How can we all try to work together and do as little attacking of each other as possible? You know, you can say, I don't agree with that, but the thing is to focus on the things that you can't agree on.
3: Yeah, and listening. It's always good to have ears.
6: Ears are good.
3: Yeah, ears are very good, and listening is a skill. Communication is a skill. And that's why I love culture and connection. Mostly all the women who have been my guests today have that part of bringing culture and connection to your work, to your action, to your joy, to your community. And I appreciate that immensely. I mean, there's no other place like it. I think that's what Lauro is trying to say. There's no other place like it.
5: And I think
7: exactly.
5: too.
7: Yeah. Sorry, go ahead, Kate. Go ahead.
5: Oh, sorry. Nice to see you, Laura. And I think too, like all the different aspects of community, like education, business, government, local things that what I'm finding now is that there are groups being formed that are helpful and can create change by talking to these groups, you know, to these functions of society. They can form groups outside, and most of them are women that are forming these groups that are making these changes, you know, Raging Grannies, getting out there, Mobilize Arcata, getting out there, just like being able to be in these groups and move forward, you know, act rather than speak, but speak truth like that. Mm-hmm. So I'm really happy to be here. I'm finally feeling at home, and I feel like I brought all these skills with me that I learned, and I'm just happy to share here. Mm-hmm.
3: Yes, Kate, you've been everywhere. You're like that song, you know, you were talking about, you know, back east and being in D.C. and then up in Oregon and, you know, all the places and being down in the Salinas area with your own book, Single Woman Double Clutch. Just a shout out for your book there. And bringing that forth and bringing all your experiences because to me, what feminism means is to be ourselves. It's to know mm-hmm. our power, and it's to get the job done. So there's a whole big thing out there underneath that umbrella, right?
5: Yeah, I'm the middle of five girls, no boys. We used to send our dad out to get our quote unquote units for the month.
3: Oh, that's funny.
5: Yeah, he was happy to do it. It was funny.
3: It
5: was nice to be raised in an environment where you could grow, intellectually too. I mean, he wasn't, a lot of my sisters became, well, all my sisters got married and most of them got married twice, but you know, they have always sort of maintained their independence, and their own, jobs and what have you. So I'm really shocked when people have to give that up. I think my grandmothers probably had to give that up, like being school teachers or whatever, when they got married and started having kids. Mm. So it's nice to see women having kids, having jobs and, you know, co-parenting more than than they used to. Yeah. So
6: I just need to stick in here that I think that working class women and women of color often did work anyway because they had to. That this idea that women would stay home and keep house was a model imposed on a certain class of white women, and lots of people didn't do it. Mm-hmm. But it certainly was very oppressive to the women it was imposed on.
5: Yeah, I mean, even some of the kids from Mexico, the girls, they would stop either riding the bus or, you know, their fathers wanted them, their fathers worked in the fields, and they wanted the girls to stop going to school. They wanted them to stop being educated so that they would marry and have kids. And, you know, it was like, wow, you know, really? It was a shock to me that was the case. There needs to be free school all the way through.
6: Right.
5: You know,
6: right.
5: I mean, I didn't have any debt when I got out of college because it was cheap.
6: Yeah.
5: And that seems like needs to go back to that.
3: Yeah. Education is power.
7: Yeah, absolutely. And I was going to say that even before you have children, old enough to go to school, how about childcare, you know, so that parents can keep working if they need to. And so, yeah, we're one of the lone countries with no childcare. Like what we said a moment ago, that there's so much work to be done, and in the richest country in the history of the world, you know, like basic things that other countries have, we still are fighting. I'm going to say fighting now for it, you know, and childcare is one of those things. So childcare is a major obstacle for working class people. Yeah.
3: Definitely. And speaking of the four, you know, the four waves of feminism, in every wave, there's been, let's just say there's been blind spots. You know, there was in the first wave, there was a blind spot with, oh, just white women are going to have the vote. Just white women are going to have this convention.
5: Yeah.
3: With the second wave, it was like, well, equal pay. There's always been blind spots. I mean, Margaret Sanger, who we can thank for having a birth control, yet she was she believed in eugenics. There's always been these blind spots with action coming forth, and with this new fourth wave, I think we have to look at all the things that we left behind. And one of the biggest ones, Laura, yes, is childcare, because like we were talking about, when you lift everybody up, when women are working and educated in there, it serves society as a whole. Mm-hmm. And if you don't have childcare, then you can't do that. And these days, the blind spot has to be those economic factors, has to be the fact that how do we raise women who've been doing this for years and years and decades, you know, how do we validate that? How do we improve on that? Where now we're in a resistance movement. I mean, J.D. Vance wants to, you know, give money to the traditional family. It's not talking about single women and their children. So, you know, there's every wave has had the blind spots, and where do we gather those up to bring forth? And it's like, wait a minute. There's this stuff here. Here's my cup. How are you going to fill it?
5: Yeah. Yeah. For sure.
3: I just have to say one of my favoriteest jobs of all time was working in a preschool. it was a therapeutic daycare center, and it really was for, back then you used to have parental stress hotlines, and you'd have parents who were just having a hard time. And some of them may have, you know, hit their children. Some of them may have just had anxiety, but at least there were programs for them to talk about it. And there were programs for their children to learn how to communicate, to use your words, to have art therapy, to be able to talk for that. And we've left that behind so much.

0: I just want to add one thing, and I don't know if you may have talked about it too, but in this fourth wave of feminism also is that the work of systemic inclusivity. So pushing for trans inclusive feminism and
1: Yes.
0: to really fold everybody into the this word feminism.
1: Yes.
0: Yeah, just to say that. Yeah.
2: Yeah.
1: I mean, just 10 years ago, I mean, if we could just go back before, you know who, and just go to, like, say Obama or and just go, wow, we had all this. We had trans rights. We had, more feminist rights. What happened? How did this happen? And we just have to get the manipulators out of office. And yeah, because they're trying to manipulate individuals, and they're
2: Right.
1: not allowed to do that. The Constitution says you cannot do that. So anyway, I think that's part of feminism too, is just not being allowed to be manipulated by men. So anyway,
2: Or
1: that's,
2: to
1: or
2: not
1: any,
2: allow any of us,
1: yeah.
2: to do our best to keep everybody from being manipulated by men, by white men who are billionaires, and turning everybody, doing their best to turn everybody else against everybody else and make them all into essentially, people to give them money. And this is why I'm still keep saying, that we need to be including everybody as much as we can, listening and paying attention and trying to all move that our enemies are nobody, are no group except possibly billionaires, and only some billionaires. I know there's some billionaires who are trying to do good work, but the people who are manipulating us, they're our enemies.
3: Well, even in this democracy that seems to be we're losing parts of it on the day. Even when it was created, women were not
2: Oh, yeah.
3: we couldn't vote, couldn't hold anything. It wasn't until the 70s that a woman could even have her own credit card. We're looking at things that we fought for hundreds of years, and now in a very quick amount of time has been taken away. And it has, as my grandmother would say, apala ook, apala ook. It's opened our eyes. It's opened our eyes. And there's more now for people to hold on to move forward with the creativity, like all of you, with your confidence, with your courage, with your creativity, with your sense of community. And I want to thank you all for being here. Lara Munoz, Sue Hilton, Kate Hitt, also my guests, Jennifer Famico Cahill, Linda Stansberry, Jacqueline Dandenau, and Julie Fulkerson. Thank you so much for participating in this conversation today. And I appreciate it immensely. And keep on keeping on.
0: Thank you,
2: Thank
0: Brenda.
2: you.
1: Thanks, Brenda.
3: Have a blessed day. All righty. So if I get Dennis back out here, I'd like to end with a song that I mentioned before. We're still here. Holly Near, my gosh, this was 2012, I think she came out with her album Peace Becomes You. But Holly Near performing with her band, Dave and Gary, and my friend Jan Martinelli on electric bass, and then Libby McLaren, who's playing vocals and accordion, and Robin Flower on the mandolin and vocals. And this has to do with the fact that we're still here all these years, and we will continue to keep on keeping on. Once again, I want to thank my guests. I want to thank Dennis, our engineer. I want to thank you, listeners. And until next month, actually, I think I might have a special show next month where other people will be taking over that show. It's the so-called Indigenous people, so-called Columbus Day thing. So I think I might have a special show on that where other people will take over. I'll be back in November then, and maybe we'll do a follow-up with this to see how the

Good morning. It's 10 o'clock, and this is KMUD Garberville, 91.1 FM and HD1, KMUE Eureka, 88.1 and HD1, KLAI Laytonville, 90.3 FM, and on the web all the time at kmud.org. Broadcasting also from Translator K258BQ in Shelter Cove, we're at 99.5. I'm Margaret. This show is Classical Spectrum. I'll be here until noon playing classical music for you, and we'll have the weather and CSAR at 11 and other announcements as they become necessary. We're just listening to a short piece by Scarlatti. His years were 1685 to 1757. And that just about takes care of that. 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The orchestra brings enrichment to Humboldt County through live performances and educational programs. 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And Dr. Paul Demanchuk is proud to support KMUD Radio. The Vision Center provides eye care and eyewear. Located at 616 H Street in Eureka, the Vision Center can be reached at 707-443-1619. I'm going to start the program out today with a string quartet. This is by Felix Mendelssohn. His years were 1809 to 1847. And this is his opus 44. There are three quartets in this opus. We're going to hear number two, opus 44, number two. Four movements, the Allegro assai, appassionato. Scherzo is the second movement at Allegro di molto tempo, and the third movement is an andante. And the fourth movement is presto agitato. This is performed by the Talek Quartet. So we'll go ahead and listen to that, the music of Mendelssohn.

We just heard the quartet in E minor, Opus 44, number 2, by Felix Mendelssohn. And I have to say that occasionally somebody will ask me, who's your favorite composer? What's your favorite piece of music or something? And I've come to realize that it's the one I'm listening to right now. So I have to say that this is one of my favorites. But I happen to be a Mendelssohn fan as well. K-Mud is looking for another classical DJ. 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It's 10:26, and as I just said, this is K-Mud, your voice in the Redwoods, and that's all. Well, we have a nice day outside, I'll say that much, and it's sunny and cloudy and hopes to be warmer. We'll have a weather update coming up at 11, so if you want to know more, stay tuned. Next up, we'll hear a Mozart concerto. This is for flute, harp, and orchestra, and it's in C major. It's Carol number 299. Mozart's years were 1756 to 1791, and I will give you the information on the movements. We have three movements. First one is Allegro. Second one is Andantino. And the third one is a Rondo at an Allegro tempo. And this is performed by... Oh, it's not on that booklet. Darn it. You always have to look somewhere else. This is performed by the Orpheus Chamber Orchestra with the soloists. And I might as well tell you who they are also. Susan Palma on the flute and Nancy Allen on the harp. So now we'll have the music of Mozart.

Just heard the Concerto for Flute and Orchestra, number 1 in G major by Mozart. And now to take us up to the top of the hour, we'll hear a short piece by Fanny Mendelssohn Hensel. Her years were 1805 to 1847, and this is her Sonata and Fantasy in G minor for piano and cello. 3 short movements, Andante Doloroso, Prestissimo, and Allegro Molto Moderato. So let's see which. Yes, that's correct. Okay. Always want to make sure I have the right connections to the right things here.

And again, that was the Sonata and Fantasy in G Minor for Piano and Cello by Fanny Mendelssohn. And so that was performed by Céline Dutilly on the piano and Friedman Kupska on the cello. It's 11:02. 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Ferndale Repertory Theater is inviting audiences to Body Manor this fall for Clue through October 14th, inspired by the iconic Hasbro board game and beloved 1985 film, Clue is a fast-paced murder 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In addition to being an accountant, Melanie Newman is an enrolled agent with the IRS and can represent her clients in front of tax agencies. 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And now I have the Community Safety and Awareness Report for you for today, Monday, September 14th, 2026. KMUD's Community Resources and Calendar page is live on the KMUD website, kmud.org, under the Community drop-down menu. Our calendar provides addresses, phone numbers, and up-to-date information for farmers markets, food distributions, public meals, blood drives, and other community services. Today, Monday, September 14th, Humboldt, Mendocino, Del Norte, and Trinity counties have suspended all burns. 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And in Humboldt, Food for People is hosting food distributions in McKinleyville from 10 until 3:45 p.m. and Fortuna from 10 until noon. The Northern California Community Blood Bank's Bloodmobile will be at Hydesville Community Church from 11 to 5 p.m. And as always, the Northern California Community Blood Bank is open Monday through Friday, located at 2524 Harrison Avenue in Eureka. 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In Mendocino, the Mendocino Food Network is hosting distributions in Fort Bragg from 10 until 3:45 p.m. and the Albion Pop-Up on Albion Ridge Road from 4 until 5 p.m. Lunches are provided for seniors 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The KMUD Board of Directors will meet next Tuesday, next Thursday, September 17th at 5:30 p.m. via Zoom. 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
If you wish to address the board at open time, please email your statement to board@kmud.org. The Humboldt County Board of Supervisors meets tomorrow at 9 a.m. at the boardroom in the board chambers located at Humboldt County Courthouse, 825 5th Street in Eureka. For more information, including public comment procedures and agenda details, visit humboldtgov.org or call 707-476-2390. And you're invited to tune into KMUD tonight from 7 to 8 p.m. for the Politically Correct Week in Review with Josh Golden and Charlie Custer. 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Call in 707-923-3911. That's the Politically Correct Week in Review tonight on Redwood Community Radio, Resistance Radio, KMUD, between 7 and 8 p.m. And KMUD Community Radio's The Cannabis Show airs tonight from 5 to 6 p.m. with your hosts, Stephen Dodge and Sunshine Sarasota. 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This concludes the Community Safety and Awareness Report, read weekdays at 11 and 3 p.m., 11 a.m. and 3 p.m., and as needed to bring you up-to-the-minute road reports, burn permission status, emergency updates, as well as programming information. And that's all about that. And now we have the National Weather Service report for today. And it's still Monday, September 14th. The synopsis is that high pressure offshore is building through Monday, increasing northerly winds, and the high pressure is expected to bring warmer temperatures and dry weather Monday and Tuesday, cooler temperatures, and a 5 to 10% chance of thunderstorms in Trinity County are expected Wednesday afternoon and overnight. Predicted high and low temperatures for some of the regions in our listening area. Here in KMUD at the KMUD studios in Redway, we have 85 predicted high today, low tonight 48, and high tomorrow 88. In the Humboldt Bay and Eureka area, it's 64 high today, 53 low tonight, and 63 tomorrow. Laytonville in northern Mendocino, high today 83, low tonight 49, and high tomorrow 85. The coastal waters forecast from Point St. George to Cape Mendocino and out to 10 nautical miles. There is a small craft advisory in effect from 2 p.m. this afternoon through this evening. And today the wind is north 15 to 20 knots, and the waves are northwest, building to 6 feet at 7 seconds. Tonight the wind will be north 10 to 15 knots, and the waves will be northwest 7 feet at 8 seconds. And the coastal waters forecast from Cape Mendocino to Point Arena and out to 10 nautical miles. There is also a small craft advisory down there in effect from noon today through late tonight. And today the wind is north 20 to 25 knots with gusts up to 40 knots. The waves are northwest 7 feet at 8 seconds and southwest 2 feet at 13 seconds. And tonight the wind will be northwest 20 to 25 knots with gusts up to 35 knots. And the waves will be northwest 9 feet at 10 seconds. And the solar and lunar phases and tidal information. Today, Monday, the 14th of September, the sun rose at 6:56 a.m. and the sunset will be at 7:25 p.m. for a total of 12 hours and 28 minutes of sunlight. The next high tide today will be at 1:50 p.m. and that'll be a 6.1-foot tide. The following low tide will be at 8:32 p.m. this evening, and that will be a 0.4-foot tide. The waxing crescent moon will rise at 10:53 a.m. and will set at 8:57 p.m. And according to the solunar theory, today is an average day for fishing. The fish activity forecast is average. And that concludes the National Weather Service report for today. Child of the blues and born in America, jazz has become an international music. 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On Wednesday afternoons, Jazz Feast brings you a wide palette of styles and tastes. 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The Jazz Feast has a chair at the table reserved for you on Wednesdays from 4 to 5:30 p.m. Please join us for a satisfying repast of jazz. And now we'll get back to some music. Let's see, what have I got queued up for you? I think
This is probably the one. Yes, I think so. I'm going to play for you now a flute quintet. This is by Luigi Boccherini, and his years were 1743 to 1805, and this is his Opus 17. And the flute quintet is not five flutes, but it's a flute playing with a string quartet. So we have two short movements, Allegro Giusto, and the minuet is Amoroso, loving. And this features the Janacek Quartet. So, all that being said, let's go ahead and listen to the music of Boccherini.

We just heard the flute quintet number 2 in C major by Luigi Boccherini. And next up we'll hear a piano sonata. This is by Franz Schubert. His years were 1797 to 1828, and we'll hear his piano sonata in F minor, and that's D625 is the index number. 3 movements, allegro, scherzo is an allegretto tempo, and the final movement is also an allegro. And this is performed by Alwyn Barr on the piano. The music of Schubert.

We just heard the piano sonata in F minor by Franz Schubert. And now to take us up to our hour of parting, we'll hear a concerto in for flute and oboe in C major. This is by Antonio Salieri. His years were 1750 to 1825. We have three movements, Allegro Spiritoso, Largo, and Allegretto. And this is performed by the I Solisti Veneti. Oh, no, it's not Veneti. It's maybe it is Veneti. I guess that's how you say it, and I don't know what that means, so we'll just listen to the music.

0: I'm sorry to say this is where I have to jump in and tell you that it's 11:58, and this is KMUD Garberville 91.1 FM and HD1, KMUE Eureka 88.1 and HD1, KLAI Laytonville 90.3 FM, always on the web, kmud.org. 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And I'd like to thank our callers today. I had an unusual number of callers, and I thank each and every one of you. And I'd like to say more. Have a wonderful week, but it's time for Amy, so let's get her online here, and I'll bid you a fond adieu.
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0: as an example, in the northern Yemen, where they control, is very much stable compared to the south. And they have worked with tribal communities and groups in northern Yemen to secure kind of on-the-ground buy-in. And that's one of the key reasons they were also able to take over the West Coast.
1: Shireen Al-Ademi, I want to thank you for being with us, Yemeni-American Associate Professor at Michigan State University, speaking to us from East Lansing in Michigan. That does it for our show. I'll be at the IFC Theater on September 22nd. For the screening of Steal the Story, Please, About Democracy Now! With Tia Lesson and Carl Diehl, the directors. 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I'm Amy Goodman. Thanks for joining us.

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All right. It's 108 in the low 70s. Looking out the window looks pretty good. Sunny out in Ridley. Got a breeze going. So, funding for KMUD comes from listeners like you and from Redway Liquor and Deli, located right in downtown Redway and open 7 days a week until 10:30 p.m. Redway Liquor and Deli is a proud supporter of Redway Community Radio. 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And Millie and Ollie are outstanding in their field, most likely. 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Check Psychedelia Obscura Tuesday afternoons only on the Mud. Internship through Setup Program. 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

We're called the Vassarines, all the way from Glasgow. My name's the Very Reverend Roger Royal, and this is the very delightful Thora Hudd. And we're going to play some of our favourite hymns of 1986, and this one's called Up Your Arse.

no one else. We walk to school all by ourselves. There's dirt on our uniforms from chasing all the ants and worms. We clean up and now it's time to learn. 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

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And it's like about 1:35. Temperatures in the low 70s. Got a nice little breeze going. There's some red, white, and sunshine. Flying saucer hat with Johnny Walker. Got some more music. Let's see what we got here.

0: Somebody tell you that this is the private club of the Satan's helpers?
1: Nobody hit me to that, dude.
0: It's off limits!
2: Oh. Well, my mistake. Guess I'll be on my way then. Excuse me. Excuse me. Excuse me. Excuse me. Excuse me. Excuse me. Yeah!

0: barely touched them.
1: I say we kill him.
2: Yeah!
1: I say we hang him, then we kill him.
2: Yeah!
3: I say we stomp him.
2: Yeah!
3: Then we tattoo him.
2: Yeah!
3: Then we hang him.

0: I say you let me have him first. Wait, don't I get a last request?
1: Why not?

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1: I hope you find your bike, man.

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And you're listening to the Flying Saucer Hour with Johnny Walker from the mothership. 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All right.

with decades of decadence behind the mic on his side. J.J. Burner descends on the mud every Monday, coming right up 3 to 5 p.m. for Rock On. Rock and roll relics, headbanging harmonies, and contemporary classics spun by one who knows how to rock on. J.J. Burner, coming up in an hour. Stay tuned. And K-Mud thanks the Blue Lane Rancheria Tribe for their support and commitment to sustainability. 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

0: because I've been checking it out, baby. 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Who could imagine that they would freak out somewhere in Kansas?
1: Kansas.
0: Could imagine that they would freak out in Minnesota. Minnesota. Could imagine

0: but they would freak out in Washington, D.C.
1: All aboard!
2: Freaks for us. 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

0: Getting about that time. JJ's in the house, ready to rock out. I got a little credit report to read here real quick. Didn't have a whole lot of information, but let's see. Found by the Nielsen Ranch in Garberville, September 3rd. Belgian Malinois. That might be your dog in Garberville near the Nielsen Ranch. Belgian Malinois. Contact Tyler, 970-708-7297. That's Tyler, 970. Looks like 708-7297. Now we got JJ coming right up. Get out of the way.
1: Rock on.
0: Oh yeah. What the heck? Wait a minute. I'm over the Hawaiian Islands.

Good afternoon, everybody. Welcome to Rock On. I'm JJ Berner, back in the seat after a week off. It's 4 minutes after 3 p.m. 70-some degrees, 76, 78 degrees outside the studios. Yeah. 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Good times coming up. Alrighty, well, it's time now for the Community Safety and Awareness Report for Monday, September 14th. Gosh. 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And in Humboldt, Food for People is hosting food distributions in McKinleyville until 3:45 p.m. And the Northern California Community Blood Bank's Blood Mobile will be at the Hydesville Community Church from 11 to 5 p.m. And as always, the Northern California Community Blood Bank is open Monday through Friday, located at 2524 Harrison Avenue in Eureka. 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And if you have donations or need additional information, call 707-223-1560. And the K-Mud Board of Directors will meet next Thursday, September 17th at 5:30 p.m. That would be this Thursday, correct? Yeah, today's the 14th. 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And if you wish to address the board at open time, please email your statement at board@kmud.org. And the Humboldt County Board of Supervisors meets tomorrow at 9 a.m. in the board chambers located at the Humboldt County Courthouse at 825 5th Street in Eureka. For more information, including public comment procedures and agenda details, visit humboldtgov.org or call 707-476-2390. 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And also tonight on The Mud from 7 to 8 p.m., it's the Politically Correct Weekend Review with Josh Golden and Charlie Custer. 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
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Up next is the weather.

That's nice weather music right there. The synopsis, high pressure offshore is building through Monday, increasing northerly winds. High pressure is expected to bring warmer temperatures and dry weather Monday and Tuesday, today and tomorrow. Cooler temperatures and a 5 to 10% chance of thunderstorms in Trinity County are expected on Wednesday afternoon and overnight. Predicted temperatures for today in southern Humboldt, 85, a low tonight of 48, and a high tomorrow of 88. For Eureka, 64, 53, and 63. And for northern Mendocino, Laytonville area, 83, 49, and 85. Now we go to the coastal waters forecast from Point St. George to Cape Mendocino and out to 10 nautical miles. Small craft advisory in effect from 2 p.m. this afternoon through this evening. Today the winds will be north 15 to 20 knots and the waves northwest building to 6 feet at 7 seconds. For tonight, the winds will be north 10 to 15 knots and the waves northwest 7 feet at 8 seconds. Now we move down to the forecast waters from Cape Mendocino to Point Arena and out to 10 nautical miles. Small craft advisory in effect from noon today and through late tonight. Today the winds north 20 to 25 knots with gusts to 40 knots. The waves northwest 7 feet at 8 seconds and southwest 2 feet at 13 seconds. For tonight, the winds continuing on northwest 20 to 25 knots with gusts to 35 knots. And the waves northwest 9 feet at 10 seconds. And lastly, the sun rose in Shelter Cove and probably along the whole California area at 6:56 a.m. And the sunset will be at 7:25 for a total of 12 hours and 28 minutes of sunlight. Now, for the high tides, this is in Shelter Cove. It was at 1:50 p.m., at 6.1 feet, and the following low tide today will be at 8:32 p.m. at 0.4 feet. And the waxing crescent moon will rise at 10:53 a.m. and will set in the southwest at 8:57 p.m. There we go. We got it in. Safety and awareness report and the weather. And, nice to have the cool weather. I'm not complaining, that's for sure. And that rain we got, was that a couple of weeks ago? Oh my gosh. Yeah, just about that. 4.5 inches, actually a little over. And I didn't add it into my total yet. Other things going on. We'll get into that in a little bit. I wasn't here last week, and I got to give a big, big thank you to Jimmy for sitting in for me and rocking on, and boy, he did. He played all the great songs that we love here at Rock On, and he did a great job, and I love it, so it was great. Great rock and roll, so thank you, Jimmy. And the week before was the Joe Mama show. You know, we did a little in memory of Joe Mama, playing some blues, and really had a great time doing that show. And enjoyed it much. And we'll continue on with that. Every fifth Monday, we're going to be doing that as the future rolls on. And yeah, all righty. Well, we're back. And we've got a story about Rock On Debbie coming up. But I'm going to get the show rolling here. And one thing I wanted to start out with was I was going to start out with some Dolly Parton. And I know everybody's been giving her tributes after her passing, and as well it should be done. But here on Rock On, if you guys are rockers, you guys remember that she actually did a rock star album. It was called Rock Star. And man, it's pretty darn good, I must say. I had to go check it out, of course, and
she got some great bands to come in and play with her and do some great songs. It's pretty awesome. So we're going to start out today in tribute to Dolly Parton, rockin' Dolly Parton. And I think you'll be surprised if you haven't heard this album or any of the songs from it. So get ready for that. And yeah, and then we'll get into Debbie's story coming up. Rock on, Debbie, who is now has a new name, and she still rocks. She just rocks harder now because she's now Metal Debbie. And we'll get into that story coming up. All right. It's time now to welcome you to the show, and I hope this one's going to work. I have some trouble sometimes with it, but hopefully not this time. There we go.

The one and only Lynyrd Skynyrd. And Dolly Parton. Was that outrageous? Yeah. Not bad at all. I was surprised when I heard that one coming up. But a great version. And yeah, she did it with Lynyrd Skynyrd, who was left out of the band, that's for sure. I think it came out in 23. And the one and only. All right. Coming up on 3:30. And I want to let you know that Draft Punk and From Earlier Productions present Oktoberlisk and Oktoberfest, a themed cabaret and dance party on Friday, September 25th at the Tan Oak Park in Leggett. Doors open at 6 p.m., music at 7 p.m. with a cabaret show to follow. Burlesque, circus, sideshow, cabaret, and weird stuff. All proceeds donated to Tan Oak Park to support their nonprofit community initiatives. 21 and over only, please. For more information, fromearlier.com. There you go. And again, that's Draft Punk and Earlier Productions.

All righty. Getting ready to go here. We got some more Dolly Parton rocking for us. Like I said, I was very impressed when I checked out this album that she has done with a bunch of different rock stars. I mean, Paul McCartney's on there, Rob Halford from Judas Priest. There's a bunch. I'll get into it more later on, but anyway, we're going to hear a great song again from Dolly, and you'll recognize this one. We've played it here a lot on the Mud.

Well, there you go. See, she can rock. I knew it. The one and only Dolly Parton, the late Dolly Parton, of course. And sorry, caller, you called right when I had to do my break here. So you'll have to call back. But yeah, Heartbreaker, along with Pat Benatar and Neil Giraldo, her hubby on guitar. And then before that, of course, the great song by Four Non Blondes, Linda Perry. And that was What's Up. And of course, before that, Freebird. So amazing. And it's an amazing album she put out. It's called Rockstar. Check it out. And very surprised with all the people that's on it. And I'm sure they're all glad they did now. That's for sure. But anyway. Okay, well, we're going to get on to Debbie's story now. Rock on, Debbie. Two Tuesdays ago. It was after I got home, the day after I got home from my show, when I did the Joe Mama's Blues show. And it was the very next morning, and she went out to close a umbrella on our deck. And she was in her socks. And one of her socks caught on the head of a nail sticking up a little bit. Just a little bit, but just enough to catch her sock. And down she went. And it broke her arm. Her left arm snapped it. And snapped it pretty darn good, so bad that she had to have surgery. So we were up in Eureka for about 3-4 days up there. Had to wait for the parts to get made. She had to have some metal put in her arm. I think it's about 14 screws and a big metal plate. She's doing great now. It's all come back around and doing great. She's at home and taking it real easy because I came in to do the show. But we've been holding on and watching out and keeping going. And we thank everybody for their thoughts and all of that. It's been quite an ordeal. It's kind of reversed. A couple years ago, I had my time and and she was nursing me. And it almost kind of reversed itself. And so I told her, no more. We are even now, and we're going to keep it that way. But her new name now is Metal Debbie. She's advanced from rock to metal. So Metal Debbie will be the name from now on. And I want to say I came in and talked to Dennis on Wednesday morning there, and Christine was here, and Christine heard the story too. And just she was doing the show, sitting in for... No, it was Wednesday. She was sitting in for somebody. Music is Medicine, I think. And that's on Thursdays, isn't it? Or is it on Wednesday? Wednesday is Women on Wednesday. Anyway, it was Thursday. It was Thursday because she was sitting in for Cindy Anna Jones. And so I get on the freeway and I'm driving down the freeway. And lo and behold... this is what Christine pulls up.

0: Mr. Alvin Lee. And 10 years after, stoned woman going out to Debbie. Yeah, it's been quite the ordeal with the broken arm. But she's doing great. And of course, you know, you first thing they do at the hospital is give you drugs. First thing they do when you leave the hospital, give you that prescription for drugs. Yeah.
1: Three or four blocks, and that's a big sign.
2: Drugs.
1: Open all night.
2: Drugs.
1: We deliver.
2: Drugs.
1: Cut rate.
2: Drugs.
1: It's the biggest thing on their sign. Cosmetics, sundries.
2: Drugs.
1: And the pharmacist is always stoned. You ever notice that? Check his eyes. He's experimenting with something. How come he can never fill a prescription right away, you know? Really, always gives you that, better come back in about an hour. I can't even read the bastard, you know? It's no accident that we're drug-oriented, really. The drug companies got us that way, and they'd like to keep us that way. I mean, that's a simple thing. They start you early with the oral habit. Little orange-flavored aspirin for children. Two in the mouth, son. Something wrong with your head? Two in the mouth. Remember that, head, mouth. These are orange, there'll be other colors later on. Even named it after a saint to throw you off, you know? It's all right, son, two in the mouth. St. Joseph. Remember Papa Chocks? Papa Chock! you know, guy goes to a dance when he's 13. How's your head?
2: Two in the mouth, man, you know.
1: Mom's got her sticks.

Yeah, those drugs will make you dazed and confused if you get too many. All right, well, let's try to start at the top. Dolly Parton, What's Up, then Heartbreaker. And then we got into some Debbie songs. The B-52s with Debbie. I love it. And thanks to Christine for coming up to that one. Christine, great, right here. Right, our very own Christine from K-Mud. Green Day after that with She's a Rebel, because she is. And 10 years after with Stoned Woman, because she is. George Carlin doing drugs, because she's on them. And the Sick Puppies with a great song called Riptide, because that's how she lives her life. Going out to Debbie. Broken arm, metal Debbie. Yeah. I'm J.J. Berner. The show is called Rock On. And, yeah, we're running some songs out of here for the great Rock On Debbie, who broke her arm, if you didn't hear yet. But I'm sure she's probably tired of hearing it already. But, yeah, so nice tribute to her today. Hope you're enjoying it. We're like 78 degrees outside the studios here. 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Just like us all, right? All of us. We all feel that way, of course. This is our radio station. That's right. All righty. Well, I had to give a big thank you to Jimmy for covering my show last week. And a big, big, big thank you go out to Honky Tonk Bill and Doris for their wonderful, beautiful bouquet of flowers that they sent to Debbie in the hospital. And we even took a fresh picture of it and have it on our counter sitting there so we can enjoy it continuously. And we thank them so much. The great Honky Tonk Bill and Doris. Thank you, thank you, thank you. All right, everybody, we're going to continue on. Got a great song here because, before surgery, before Debbie went into surgery, you know what they got to do, right? They got to make you comfortably numb.

0: Jeez. What a performance. David Gilmour and David Bowie. My goodness. Yeah, Comfortably Numb. And that's where we left off with Miss Debbie heading into the surgery, getting ready. And lo and behold, you in the hospital, you always have a mate next to you, you know, a roommate. And we had Mr. Gonzalez was next to us there in the operating room. And as she was getting ready, and they led me out and ready to reel him in. But then they just started working on Mr. Gonzalez, and you'll hear this.
1: Get it.
0: Hello, doctor.
2: Good morning, Dr. Hertz. You was due in surgery 10 minutes ago.
3: Surgery, schmergery. You get your hands all icky. You sweat like a pig. Let's get it over with.
2: He's the patient, doctor.
3: Good morning, Mr. Gonzalez. How are you this morning?
4: I'm on the current table you're asking me, man.
3: No sweat, Mr. Gonzalez. We'll have you up and walking around like you never had appendicitis.
2: Doctor, this is a tonsillectomy.
3: Right. Nurse, administer the anesthetic. 500 cc's of manacranifranagril.
2: Hold still, Mr. Gonzalez.
4: Like I'm going somewhere, you know.
3: Now, Mr. Gonzalez, will you please count to 10 slowly?
4: Oh, sure. 1, 2, 3, 4, 5, 6, 7, 8, 9, 10.
3: Nurse?
2: Yes.
3: Sutures.
4: Do that again. Okay.
2: Check.
4: 1, 2, 3, 4, 5, 6, 7, 8, 9, 10.
3: Chemostat?
2: Check.
4: 1, 2, 3, 4, 5,
3: all right.
4: 6, 7.
3: Let's cut him open.
4: I wish you wouldn't, man.
3: Oh, for heaven's sake. He's not out yet. Nurse, will you pump him with more of that manacranifranagril?
4: All right. That's a good stuff, man.
3: And 50 cc's endomorphranacranipal. All right. Now, let's try this one more time, Mr. Gonzalez.
4: Sure.
3: This time, count from 10.
4: From 10 backwards?
3: Slowly.
4: Man? Okay, backwards. Slowly backwards? Okay. 10.
3: That's fine.
4: 9.
3: That's fine.
4: Oh, this
3: nurse,
4: stuff is good,
2: check.
4: Man.
3: Sutures.
2: Yes.
4: This.
3: Hemostat.
4: 12, 42.
3: I love you, Louise.
2: Oh, double check. 12, Louise. Where were you last night? I waited and waited and waited for you.
3: I couldn't get away. My wife stuck to me like flypaper.
2: Does she suspect anything?
3: Hell, I don't know.
2: Well, when are you going to tell her?
3: 45. I'm never going to tell her. Oh, for heaven's sake. Give him more of that anesthetic. 500 cc's falderalagil.
2: Yes, Dr.
3: 400 cc's pasnerandafalagran.
2: And the rest of
3: and 10 cc's regular polyfill.
4: Baby. I like this stuff.
2: Doctor,
4: man.
2: This stuff isn't having any effect on this guy.
4: That's a you thing.
2: I gave him enough to knock out a gorilla.
3: Well, we'll have to go ahead with this operation anyway. In his condition, he won't feel a thing.
4: Feelings, nothing more than
3: knife.
4: Feelings. Nothing more than feeling.
3: I've got a dinner date with my wife, and she'll kill me if I don't show.
2: I thought we was having a dinner date tonight. Who's more important, her or me?
4: Her or me.
3: Well, I can't stop very well seeing her just like that. Separations aren't easy.
4: They said that breaking up.
2: And I trusted you. Your kisses and smiles were laced with lies.
4: A kiss is just a kiss. A smile is
3: can it, Louise? We're operating.
4: Can it be?
2: Oh, you're an operator, all right.
4: That operator, or will you
3: Gonzalez,
4: help?
3: Will you shut up?
4: And echo the sounds.
2: Well?
4: Silence.
3: Well, what?
4: Well,
2: I can't take it.
4: Stop. In the name
2: I'm leaving.
4: Of love, I'm leaving.
3: Louise, wait.
4: On the jet plane, happy trails.
2: No,
4: you.
2: I'm leaving.
4: I'm leaving.
3: Louise,
4: on the
3: Louise.
4: Hello, hello, oh,
5: goodbye, Bruce. Goodbye forever.
3: Louise.
5: No,
4: hello,
5: Louise.
4: Louise.
5: I'm leaving for the last
4: time.
5: No.
4: The doctor and the nurse. Give me a small man I found a film, man. Hello? Anybody there? Nobody. Finally. I saw can get some rest around here, man.

Yeah, side effects. Not very good. That's what the drugs do. Okay, I just got a call from Jeff, the music junkie. He's on his way home, coming up from Alder Point Road, and there is a vehicle on fire on the Alder Point Road by the Rancho Sequoia turnoff. So be careful. That's the lower one, Rancho Sequoia down there. So be careful. Fire trucks are on their way, but there is a car fire that has spread into the vegetation on the Alder Point Road at Rancho Sequoia. So be careful out there. All righty, I got one more song I'm going to fit in here for us. Going out to Debbie, those drugs and the side effects from them. We've got our very own Blue Axes. And this is a great song about pills and drugs. These Hands.

Yeah, that's what happens. Too many pills. CBD. Smoke them. Smoke them if you got them. Roll them if you don't. We just heard from Jeff, the music junkie. There's a fire on Alder Point Road down by Rancho Sequoia. So watch out for that if you're on the road. And supposedly it's a good-sized fire spreading into the vegetation. So be very careful. Alder Point Road. We thank that. Thanks, Jeff, for that great update. All right, everybody. It's 4:30. And I'm J.J. Berner. The show is called Rock On. We're giving a little tribute to Debbie, who's unfortunately broken her arm, and we're playing some songs for her. We started off with David Gilmour and David Boy with Comfortably Numb, recorded live at the Royal Albert Hall. Oh, my gosh. What a recording. Then we got into The Operation from the great Rap Replinger. Mr. Gonzalez, he was next door to us in the room. He had his operation. And we went right into Tom Petty. You don't know how it feels because we got to roll another joint. And then we got into the Rolling Stones from their brand new album, Foreign Tongues. And the song's called Side Effects. Yeah. And then that's what Blue Axis was talking about there. Their great song called These Hands. Brian Sykes on vocals and guitar. Just a great, great guitar player, a great guy. Here we have, we're so lucky to have that band here in Southern Humboldt, Blue Axes, and just great stuff. Great stuff. All righty, and of course, that's an error, you know, well, whatever. We'll play that one. We were supposed to play a different one, but it didn't want to do it. Okay, there's some background. Hey, I need to let you know that the KMOD Board of Directors currently has an open seat that is filled by board appointment. An open seat. So if you are interested in serving our community by helping KMOD to thrive as a board member or even as a volunteer, please write to us at board@kmud.org expressing your interest and qualifications. Thanks for diving into the mud. And every second Monday of the month from 5 to 7 p.m., all are invited to enjoy dinner, drinks, and solidarity with your community at Humbrews. Proceeds support nonprofits as they bring you opportunities to learn about the important work local groups are doing and take meaningful actions. This is on September 14th, which is today. Friends of the Eel River will be joined by the Coalition for Responsible Transportation Priorities, and AFSCME 1684 for a local bus driver meet and greet. Demensify Transit and ask them your burning questions about how transit works. All right. Well, that's tonight, 5 to 7. All righty. Very good. All right, we are going to continue on with the last set here, taking us up all the way to some Aussie at the end. We're going to start this one off with some great, I love this guy, James McMurtry. And boy, he's a great songwriter and a great musician. He's got David Grisman playing on this album with him. This is The Hounds and the Horses, isn't it? Yeah, The Horses and the Hounds. I'll get it right one way or another. Yeah. So here we go with some James McMurtry, and this is called If It Don't Bleed, all right? And that's what we hope for. At least the arm was not bleeding.

That's right. That's right. There's so much more to live for. All righty. Well, we're getting down to the end of the show. I want you to stay tuned for the Cannabis Show coming up here in about 15 more minutes. I've got one last song for us to all dig. It is time for Ozzy Osbourne, along with Black Sabbath, from the album 13, a great track called Methademic. And you don't ever want to get on the meth.

That's how it ends, just like that. So don't do the meth, and it won't end. There you go. Methademic from Black Sabbath and Ozzy Osbourne. Yeah, wow. Well, I had a great time today. Great show, tributing to the wonderful Metal Debbie. I have to get used to saying that. Rock on Debbie is now Metal Debbie. So she still rocks, of course, because, you know, metal rocks. So it's all going to be good. But before that, well, let's start at the top of this last set. James McMurtry. Love that guy. A great song called If It Don't Bleed. If it don't bleed, you're good. Billy Gibbons from his album called The Big Bad Blues came out in 2018. And that one's from me to Debbie. And it's called My Baby Rocks. And then we had Mammoth in there. That's Wolfgang Van Halen, who plays every instrument and sings with the band Mammoth, his band, which is actually the last band we saw live together a couple years ago, two, three. And the song is the title track of the band Mammoth. And it's a great, great song. Great song about overcoming and, you know, being who you are. And of course, Black Sabbath. All right, everybody. Thanks for the calls. Thanks for your wishes. You got a lot of calls out there, Debbie. And a lot of people wishing the best for you. I want to let everybody know she is doing great. We're going back Thursday for another follow-up on the arm. And it's all looking great. So thank you again. Thank you, thank you, thank you. We'll do this again next Monday from 3 to 5, where we will rock on and play some metal. Up next is the Cannabis Show. The guest that is here is actually already here. So we're waiting for the hosts, but they're walking in right now. So stay tuned for that. Have a great week, everybody. And remember, whatever you do, rock on and burn them. Keep them burning. All righty. And from Ozzy Osbourne, Metal Debbie, and myself, we love you all.

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0: 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Javi there, picking our music in the beginning of the show. What was that, Javi?
1: That was Mrs. Mary. No Happiness Without Sadness is the album name. Let's see, who is that?
0: Okay. I'm not sure I like that album name.
1: let's see, Roughneck Hi-Fi Records.
0: Cool. Thank you very much.
1: Yes, sir.
0: And you've got KMO Community Radio's The Cannabis Show with your hosts, Steve Dodge and Sunshine Sarasota. Sunshine has a sick dog, so we're hoping she'll be calling in a little bit. I'm pleased to have Cameron Sanchez with us here in studio, often a rare event for us. And he's